0: With your host, Jasper Friendly Bear.
1: And Gracie Heavy Hand.
2: And Tom King.
1: So, Tom, who are our guests?
0: Okay, today's guest is...
1: Drew Hayden Taylor.
0: Sure. He'd be good.
2: He's that Ojibwe playwright, isn't he?
0: That's right.
2: Is he friendly?
0: Well, I'm sure he is.
1: I don't know, Tom. Playwrights can be weird.
2: You're worried about weird on the show?
0: Okay, let's give him a call.
1: No need to call him. He's sitting right over there.
2: You mean that guy playing with cuddles?
1: That's him. Come on, let's show him we're friendly.
0: Okay.
1: Hey, Drew.
3: Yeah?
1: How you doing?
3: Okay.
1: Come on, come join us. Be on our show now.
3: Sure.
1: Yeah. So, Gracie was telling me you're an Ojibwe. Is that Ojibwa or Ojibwe?
3: I'll answer to pretty well anything.
1: Okay. Well, welcome to our show. This is the portion of our show. It's called What Else Do You Do? This is where we interview famous, semi-famous, very famous Indians. And we ask them, what else do you do when you're busy not being famous?
3: I go home and visit mommy.
1: Yes?
3: Yes.
1: What do you guys talk about?
3: Oh, about this, that, and the other thing. But my mother's still waiting for me to get a real job.
1: A real job?
3: A real job.
1: So, what about, does she ever ask you about when you wouldn't get married? Are you married?
3: Now, define marriage.
1: Marriage, it depends. Like, actually, not legally married, but are you seeing somebody?
3: Well, my heart and the rest of my body do belong to somebody.
1: Oh, yes. And what is the lucky lady's name?
3: Dawn T. Miracle.
1: What a beautiful name.
3: What a beautiful person.
1: Yes, Wes. Well, you're very fortunate. You're a very fortunate man. So, do my cohorts want to ask a few questions?
2: Yeah, when you're not busy, what do you do for, like, are you physically active? Do you work out or...
3: Yeah, unfortunately, I'd find as I'm getting older, I'm developing an Ojibwe tummy.
1: Oh, yes?
3: Yes.
1: Could you explain what an Ojibwe tummy exactly is, or Ojibwa tummy?
3: Or Anishinaabe tummy,
1: yes.
3: Or Ojib tummy, or...
1: Anish tummy?
3: It's, let's just say, the longer the years, the bigger the tummy.
1: Yeah.
3: So I try and keep it down, that plus the fact that there's a lot of diabetes in my family, so I try and keep healthy to try and stop the cycle, so to speak.
0: So what do you like to eat?
3: Basically anything I can get away with. I've tried to change my diet. I've tried and eat a lot of good food, like primarily low fat, low cal, all that sort of stuff. But every once in a while, you got to go out and have that hamburger, that bannock, that little dog.
1: So you wouldn't define bannock as good food?
3: It depends on how it's made. It's white flour, white sugar, sometimes fried in lard. Sometimes it's good and sometimes it's bad, depending on what its ingredients are.
1: I guess it's not really the ingredients. It's the question. It's a soul food. It's good for the soul.
0: Gracie makes good bannock.
2: Mm. Oh, yeah. Oh, what's your favorite color, by the way?
3: Plaid.
2: Oh.
0: Plaid?
2: Nice.
0: Plaid's not a color.
1: Well, nevertheless, that's what he likes. So,
0: okay.
2: It's color to him, okay, Tom?
1: Boy, thanks a lot, Drew, for being on our show. Let's take him back to the seat. Come on, Drew.
4: Okay, here, have a coffee.
0: Is that free coffee?
4: It's on your tab.
2: He wasn't too weird at all.
1: He sounded almost normal.
2: Actually, he sounded a lot like Tom.
1: Speaking of Tom, isn't it time for coffee?
0: Not again.
2: Think of it as a tradition.
0: I think of it as a con. Look, how about I buy my coffee and Jasper buys his coffee?
1: You'd drink a cup of coffee in front of me?
0: Well, you'd have your own cup of coffee.
1: Not unless you paid for it.
2: Drinking a cup of coffee in front of a friend certainly wouldn't be the native thing to do.
0: Well, let's give it a try.
2: Okay, but it won't be pretty.
0: Jasper, stop making those noises.
1: It's not me, Tom. It's Cuddles.
0: And stop looking at me like that.
2: He does have big, soft, brown eyes.
0: Jasper, could you get your face out of my coffee cup?
1: I just want to smell it.
2: I'd be more worried about his tongue on the side of your cup.
0: What? For the love of... Here.
2: That took longer than I figured.
1: Thanks, Tom. Hey, maybe you'd like to call the bingo number.
0: Is it still I-22?
1: Sure is.
0: Forget it.
1: I-22. 22. Uh-oh. Hear that? It's time for Indians Anonymous, the self-help portion of our show where we help Indians who have become white from reverting back to being Indians again.
0: Not Indians Anonymous.
2: Stop whining. You're going to set a bad example for Cuddles. See? Now you've done it.
1: Here's a script for you, Tom, and one for you, Gracie.
0: Do I have to do this?
2: Would you rather slip into your puppy boy outfit and practice your barking?
1: That comes later. Okay, Tom, take it away.
0: Hi, my name's Tom, and I'm an Indian.
1: Hi, Tom. Hi, Tom.
0: I've been an Indian for 55 years.
1: What a shame.
0: But for the last 10 years, I've been white.
1: Way to go!
2: Hooray!
0: But recently, in between television commercials and exercise sessions on my cross-country skiing machine, I've been plagued by a recurring idea that perhaps Indians are as good as whites.
2: What?
0: It's in the script.
1: I don't think we should be joking about something like that.
0: It's in the script.
2: First, you start thinking that Indians are as good as whites, and the next thing you know, you'll be agitating for stuff like treaty rights and an end to Native people being used as mascots for sports teams.
0: Well, now that you mention it...
1: Uh-oh, looks like we're already too late.
2: This could well be the end of civilization as we know it.
0: Wait a minute. What am I saying? Indians don't think they're as good as whites.
1: By golly, Gracie, Tom's right.
0: I mean, haven't we been trained by Judeo-Christian society to believe that we're inferior to whites?
2: Can't argue with that.
0: And whites certainly don't think that Indians are as good as whites.
2: This could be a breakthrough in linear thinking and drive-through philosophy.
0: So, who would think that Indians were as good as whites?
1: I don't know, Gracie. What a mystery!
0: Jasper, you wrote the script.
2: Just because he wrote it doesn't mean he understands it.
0: Oh.
1: Well, Tom, maybe this time you don't need the help of Indians Anonymous, after all.
2: More coffee?
0: Please.
1: Okay. Well, we better get to the important part of the show.
0: You mean we're out of time?
1: Nope. But it is time to test some of Canada's most popular newspapers.
0: That's a good idea.
2: It is?
0: Well, sure. We can look at each paper for political biases, the kind of coverage that various stories get, and the general content.
1: Why would we do that?
0: I thought you said we were going to test Canada's newspapers.
1: We are. You all set, Gracie?
2: I can hardly wait.
1: Okay, let's start with the garbage test.
0: Wait a minute. Garbage test?
1: That's where we dump wet garbage on top of the dailies to see which one holds up the best.
0: You're going to test newspapers to see how well they hold garbage?
2: What else are newspapers good for?
0: Well, you could read them.
1: I do.
2: Tom means besides the TV guide, the comics, and the sports section.
1: Let's try the 3-page test. Okay, Gracie, dump that garbage.
2: Here's a big scoop for the National Post and one for the Toronto Star and the Globe and Mail and the Sun.
1: How long do you think we should wait?
2: Look at that wet stain spread on the sun.
1: The Toronto Star is not far behind. How are the Post and the Globe and Mail doing, Tom?
0: They're hardly leaking at all.
1: Well, I think we can say with a certainty that if you use your newspaper to wrap your garbage, you're better off with a subscription to the Post or the Globe and Mail. What's next, Gracie?
2: We could do the Cuddles Puddles test, but I suspect we could extrapolate from the garbage test and say that if you're in the process of training a young dog, you might want to consider the Sun or the Toronto Star, since both of them appear to soak up moisture to a greater extent than do their rivals.
1: Okay, let's recap. The National Post and the Globe and Mail for garbage, and the Toronto Star or the Sun for dog pee. What's next?
2: The wipe test.
0: Wipe test?
1: Here, Tom, take the newspapers into the bathroom and test them to see which one has both the soft texture and the reliability that we all crave.
0: You want me to go into the bathroom and wipe with the newspapers?
1: You
0: want
1: to borrow my tape recorder to take notes?
2: Of course. With Tom's prostate problem, we could be waiting a long time for the results.
1: Hey, why don't we all take a section home, test the paper at our convenience, and report our findings on the next show.
2: Sure.
1: Why not?
0: That's a dumb idea.
1: All right, who wants the business section?
2: Give me the travel section.
1: And I'll take the sports and comics. What do you want, Tom?
0: Give me the front page, I guess.
1: Oh, why don't you take the arts and leisure section for Cuddles, so he doesn't feel left out?
2: Speaking of Cuddles, isn't it time to hand out our first Captain Dead Dog Award?
1: Right you are, Gracie. You ready, Tom?
0: If you mean, am I going to slip into that thong bikini, the answer is no.
2: Just as well. We don't want to frighten Cuddles.
1: If I don't make you put the bikini on, will you help us with the barking?
0: Okay.
1: Here, Tom, read this.
0: Captain Dead Dog, bold and rash. He'll do anything for cash.
2: Can he do it?
0: Yes, indeedy. He's the corporation's sweetie. You have to be kidding.
1: And today's Captain Dead Dog Award goes to... Monsanto. One of the growing number of large corporations that puts corporate welfare before your welfare.
2: Tell us how, Captain Dead Dog.
1: Bovine growth hormone and Terminator seed technology.
0: Terminator seed technology?
1: You know, Tom, that's where Monsanto puts this special gene in every seed they sell that kills the seed after each planting, so dishonest farmers can't use seeds from the harvest 1 year to plant their fields the next year, thus forcing them to buy more Terminator seeds from Monsanto.
2: Impressive. But is it safe for our children as well as our overseas trading partners?
1: Who cares? It's profitable. Okay, you guys, start barking. Wonderful. Next week, another award. In the meantime, this is Captain Dead Dog reminding you that in the business world, there's nothing finer than a bottom-feeding bottom liner. So, you think Monsanto will send us a free supply of BGH-laced milk or a sample sack of Terminator seeds? Uh-oh, hear that? We've run out of time. This is Jasper Friendly Bear.
2: And Gracie Heavy Hand.
0: And Tom King.
2: Don't forget Cuddles.
0: And Cuddles saying,
5: So long for now.
1: And don't forget, stay calm.
2: Be brave.
1: Wait for the signs.
2: Maybe we should play with Cuddles while he's here.
1: Okay. Here, Cuddles, get the ball.
0: Jasper, you threw the ball into Gracie's big stew pot.
2: I'll get the paprika.
0: Cuddles, get out of that pot.
1: I'll get the potato.

0: Morning, Gracie. Gracie? Gracie? Jasper? Anybody here? Where in the blazes did they all go?
1: Bleacher!
2: Trick or treat!
0: Jesus, you guys scared the... Trick or treat?
3: You can just drop the goodies into our bags.
2: And forget about trying to shine us on with those little boxes of raisins.
3: Smarties or Junior Mints would be more appreciated.
0: Jasper, Halloween was months ago.
3: That was White Halloween.
2: Jasper's decided to create Indian Halloween.
0: Indian Halloween? Jasper, you can't just create a new holiday.
3: Why not?
0: Well, because you can't.
2: Oh, that's a good answer.
3: Tom, how do you think Christmas and Groundhog Day and New Year's and Easter and Canada Day and Remembrance Day and Family Day came into being?
0: Family Day? There's no such thing as Family Day.
2: Sure there is. Alberta created it a couple years ago.
3: It's in February, Tom. Don't tell me you missed it.
0: Well, I...
2: The truth is on his face.
3: How do you like my outfit? Pretty scary, huh?
0: Exactly what are you supposed to be?
3: A missionary, Tom.
2: Ooh, sends chills up my spine.
3: Gracie's a social worker.
0: And you two have been wandering around town ringing people's doorbells?
2: Nope. White people aren't particularly concerned about a missionary and a social worker coming into their house and threatening to haul their kids off to residential school or put them into a foster home.
3: But have we been a hit on the reserve?
2: Show Tom his costume.
0: I don't want a costume.
3: You will when you see it.
0: A pith helmet? And a shovel?
3: Here, try it on.
2: Grab the shovel as if you really mean it.
0: You mean like this?
3: Oh, I can feel my blood running cold. What about you, Gracie?
2: I'm not sure I'll be able to sleep for a week.
0: Exactly what am I supposed to be?
3: An anthropologist, Tom.
0: Jasper, anthropologists aren't scary.
2: And just where have you been living for the last quarter century?
3: I think Tom's been living in the city.
2: Well, I guess that explains it.
3: Come on, Tom. Hop into your costume and let's go knocking on doors.
0: Jasper, don't we have a radio show to do?
3: Is it that time already?
0: Yes, it is.
2: I hope all the goodies aren't gone by the time we get out of here.
4: From Blossom, Alberta, it's the Dead Dog Cafe Comedy Hour with your host, Jasper Friendly Bear.
3: And Gracie Heavy Hand.
2: And Tom King.
3: So, Tom, who are our guests?
0: Well, let's see who comes out of the box. Louis Rael. Jasper.
2: Now, that should scare the right people.
3: Draw another name, Tom.
0: Louis Rael.
3: Wow! Strange things happen on Indian Halloween.
0: Am I to take it that all the slips in the box are for Louis Rael?
3: Let's see. Louis? Louis? Louis?
2: Rael? Rael? Rael?
0: All right. Well, then we just won't have a guest.
3: Hey, how about we have a mystery guest?
2: That's a good idea.
0: A mystery guest?
3: Sure. Tom, we can get a mystery someone to do the trick-or-treat jingle, and our listeners can try to guess who it is.
0: What trick-or-treat jingle?
3: You know, trick-or-treat, Jasper's neat, give me something good to eat.
0: That sounds a little self-serving.
3: We could always go with the old standard. Trick-or-treat, smell my feet, give me something good to eat.
0: I think we've just hit an all-time low.
2: And we're not even halfway through the show.
3: And I know just who to ask to be our mystery guest. Why don't you and Gracie call a bingo number while I call and make the arrangements?
2: Do you want me to do it, or do you want the honors?
0: Let me call the number. You start the machine.
5: Hey, man, how you doing?
2: I'm not sure I like the look in your eyes.
0: Just start the machine.
5: Really?
0: All right. And today's number is... B3!
5: Yeah, me too.
2: Jasper, you won't believe it.
5: Okay, just hang on.
3: What happened?
2: He called B3.
3: What?
2: And he's smiling about it.
3: Tom, that act of youthful exuberance may well have destroyed the delicate fabric of the game.
2: He's not that young.
3: Well, let's talk to our mystery guest and try to put Tom's loss of control behind us.
6: Hello?
3: Hello, mystery guest.
6: Hi, Jasper.
3: So, how have things been going? Did you finally find a job?
6: You know, I did.
2: Was it in radio?
6: No, it was on television, but I think I did okay.
3: Wow! And to think all that happened because you were on our show.
6: Yeah, I guess you could look at it that way.
2: You'll have to tell us all about it.
6: Actually, I'm going to be out in Blossom in a few months, and I'll have to stop by the cafe and say hello.
3: Hey, that'll be great. But in the meantime, are you ready, mystery guest?
6: You bet. Trick or treat, Jasper's neat. Give me something good to eat.
3: That was terrific, mystery guest.
6: Thanks, Jasper, and happy Indian Halloween to everyone out there in Blossom.
3: Wasn't that terrific?
1: Was that so?
3: You don't want to give away the mystery.
2: Two blunders in one show wouldn't look good on the resume.
3: Hey, hear that? It's time for King's Authentic Aboriginal Decorating Tips with your host, Tom King. So, Tom, what gentrifying gem do you have for us today?
2: In the past, we've concentrated on the dwelling itself and the surrounding environment, such as the yard, the pool area, the cabana, and other outbuildings such as a guest house, caretaker's cottage, and stables.
3: Are we going to decorate with animals again, Tom?
2: While it's true that we haven't gotten around to decorating with raccoons, we have spent time with moose, dog, skunk, and cat haute couture.
0: Cat haute couture?
2: So today, I thought we should talk about decorating the homeowner instead of the abode.
3: First Nations fashions. What a great idea, Tom.
0: I'm afraid to ask.
2: Coffee will help cushion that agony of disbelief.
0: And I suppose you want me to pay for it.
3: Who paid for it last time?
0: What do you mean, who paid for it? Never mind.
2: Today I thought I'd deal with bear claw necklaces.
0: Bear claw necklaces? Aren't those a little on the, you know, sacred side?
2: Indeed they are. That's why they're such a hit among upper-middle-class non-natives.
3: Cynics might argue that encouraging non-natives in the ritual of wearing bear claw necklaces will lead to a diminution of the power of such fetishes, not to mention a marked reduction in the population of bears. How do you counter this concern?
2: Actually, the concern is valid, and this is where cashews come to the rescue.
0: Cashews?
2: To the untrained eye, a bear claw and a roasted but unsalted cashew look almost identical.
0: Cashews?
3: Now, Tom, I'm assuming we're talking about the extra-large whole cashews and not the standard cashews or cashew bits.
2: That goes without saying. And avoid cashew mix with other nuts. There's always a risk of breakage what with the more dense hazelnuts, the pointy almonds, and pushy peanuts rolling around in the same can and chipping the softer and more fragile cashews.
3: What about using Brazil nuts? They're tough.
2: They are indeed, and the color is slightly better than the cashew. But the shape is not quite right, tending as it does to look like a fat toe rather than a claw.
3: Do we make our bear claw cashew necklace in the traditional manner?
2: That would take too much time. Simply place a cashew on a drill press and bore a 1/16 size hole in each nut.
3: What about spontaneous nut separation?
2: A small tube of crazy glue is really all you need. And for the perfectionist, a file and a good eye can bring out the claw-like quality of each nut.
3: I can't wait to try this at home.
2: Next, strip some of that 6-pound fishing line off your spinning wheel and string your nuts.
3: With many authentic bear claw necklaces, the claws are separated by beads or brass ball bearings. What about our bear claw cashew necklace?
2: Beads are a little on the expensive side, and ball bearings are too heavy. My advice is to use frozen green peas. They're easy to drill and serve as a complementary texture and flavor. If you should find the need to eat part of your necklace while you wait for the food to be served at a particularly dull cocktail party.
3: First Nations fashions. Wow, Tom, that was a great tip. What's next?
2: Drinking straw chokers.
3: I can't wait. But first, it's time for Fireside Friendly Bear, the intellectual part of our show where I sit around a blazing fire in a log cabin on a snowy evening and read a selection from a great Canadian literary work.
2: Cue the blazing fire!
3: Tom, open the door!
0: No way!
3: Come on, Tom, it's Indian Halloween!
0: So?
3: You don't want to leave the little tykes standing out in the cold.
0: Jasper, there are no little trick-or-treaters standing outside in the cold.
2: Cue the blazing fire.
3: I can hear them shivering from here.
0: There's no one at the door. See?
7: Yeah.
2: trick or treat.
3: Recommendation 5.4.12. The Commission recommends that the federal government ensure that the history and present circumstances of Aboriginal peoples are communicated to immigrants and to persons becoming Canadian citizens.
2: I don't know about that recommendation.
3: What's wrong with it?
2: Well, if the government tells potential immigrants how Canada has treated Native peoples, the immigrants might decide to go somewhere else.
3: You mean the United States?
2: Few people are that desperate.
3: You're right, Gracie. They'd probably opt for going to Quebec and joining Big Money and the ethnic vote in order to thwart the Francophones who want to form their own nation.
2: Look, Jasper, Tom's moving under his own power.
3: Good thing, too. No telling when Alberta is going to privatize healthcare and install taxi meters and ambulances.
2: That's the good thing about living in a small town.
3: What's that?
2: If we had a hospital, Tom could walk to it.
0: We have to think of a new way to handle the recommendations of the Royal Commission on Aboriginal Peoples.
3: Relax, Tom. Only four more volumes to go. In the meantime, it's time to read a letter from one of our faithful listeners. Who do we have today, Gracie?
2: A problem.
0: A problem?
2: Look at this. Every time we get a piece of snail mail, the person who wrote us signed their name. But when we get a piece of email, most of the time we have no idea who sent it.
3: Wow, you're right, Gracie.
2: I mean, here's a letter from someone who is riding their bike across Canada and wants an authentic Indian name for their bike.
0: Now, that's silly.
3: I don't know, Tom. Remember, you gave an authentic Indian name to a Coast Guard vessel?
0: That wasn't my idea.
2: So, what do we do with a letter like this?
3: Did the person who wrote the letter tell us his or her most interesting encounter with an Indian?
2: Here's the letter. Dear Dead Dogs, I'm riding my bicycle across North America this winter, but my bike doesn't have a name. Can you give her an authentic Indian name? And here's his or her story. There's a really nice guy named Chris who lives down the street. He used to be a pilot at the airport at Tiandanega Mohawk Territory. Now he's an instructor at a business college, and he bought himself and his wife nice bikes from my bike shop. So he comes into the shop a lot. Sometimes he buys bike magazines. He's an Aboriginal. Does that count?
3: A marginal story from an anonymous emailer.
0: And he or she spelled a lot wrong.
3: He or she did?
0: Well, sure. See, he or she spelled it as a compound word, A-L-O-T, when in reality it's two words, A and lot.
3: It is?
2: Well, now that you've heard his or her feelings, we better give him or her an authentic Indian name for his or her bike, just to cheer him or her up.
3: Let's spin those wheels. All right, Tom, what is the first name?
0: The first name is Squeaky.
3: Gracie, what's the second name?
2: The second name is Rattling.
3: And the third name is Bottom. All right, whomever you are, your bike's new authentic Indian name is Squeaky Rattling Bottom.
0: You know, Jasper, I'm not sure it's such a good idea to give away authentic Indian names to things such as ships and bicycles.
3: You think we should charge?
0: That's not what I meant.
2: Tom's afraid that white people are going to start asking for...
1: 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I'm your host, Tom Kane, and you're going to be listening to We Chose Zunny, Saturday Hunting Moon Pow 2019, and here we go.

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I'm trying not to give you guys some crazy tunes, man. I always try to give you guys some pretty good ones. I always got to pull it off when I start hearing a crazy one. Goop-a-dizzy, so to speak. 7:59, man. It's almost 8 o'clock. Got some Yellowhammer World Champions, man. A little bit about them, man. I remember listening to them in Skamitzin back when I was a child. My mom, Becky, used to bring me up there, and we'd go check them out. Checked out all the World Champions, man. High Noon, Yellowhammer, Kozad, Northern Cree, Red Bull. Shoot, man, there were some good ones, man. A lot of good Mandarin was down there. It was beautiful, man. It was beautiful times. And wish they would put it on more since the world biggest power got canceled out by some people. We are going to go to Yellowhammer, then Little Otter, War Thunder, Battle River, Battle Nation, so on and so forth. Here we go.

Mayor, your term.

Yeah.

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I'm your host, Tom Kane. You're listening to Meskwaki Nation. And we're at Mandaree 2019, so some back-to-back jams for y'all. Right after that, we got Northern Cree, Warpaint, Big Bear, Smoky Town, The Boys, so on and so forth. And I hope you guys are loving up the jams, man. And I think there's a powwow in Columbia Heights this weekend. And I think that's about it. Keep looking around. But yeah, Columbia Heights powwow, man, this weekend. Here on WOJB, man, listening in. This is Drum Song Edition. Your host, Tom Kane. We'll go back to Meskwaki Nation. I'm going to rewind that lead for you guys. Here we go.

ready for group number one, Junior Women's Traditional. Yeah. Hey, Shakti, how are you enjoying yourself tonight? 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We're going to try again. Remember, you got the high sign. Group number one, Women's Traditional, coming on the way to you, Smokey Town.

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first round is on Joe Dennison. So, anybody watch the show? Sorry, War Thunder, whenever you're ready. Buffalo Bay, stand by.

to go to our host, Northern Drum. Join lead singer for our flag song. So whenever you're ready, ladies and gentlemen, we'd like you to remain standing as we honor our Eagle Staff.

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1: 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They have come to learn the Crow Star Beat, Crow Song. 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This is 3 Acres Scoop.

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3: 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Coming up in this hour, we've got music from Cheryl Bear, Kaylee Jade, Brandon Solomon, Brent Thomas Dibo, Diet, and much more. Stay with us.

I'm Alexis Salee. Let's explore the Indigenous sounds and stories with Indigify. Raven Gunadukta and Shoshona Kish of the band Digging Roots are a dynamic husband and wife team. 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From the album For the Light, this is Digging Roots with Sunshine.

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1: When I approach a new project, I frequently start off by saying, my intention is to honor you. My intention is when we create a photograph, when we create an image together or a project, when you look at that image, I want you to feel good about yourself. I want you to feel like you're representing yourself and your family and your people in a good way. I'm very mindful of angles, of lighting, all these different nuances that go into creating an image really can change our perception of somebody. And so it just goes back to that honoring. And regardless of, you know, where I am, regardless of socioeconomic status, regardless of some of the tools that I have, there are times that I'm very fortunate to work with very expensive tools. And there are times that I don't have them and there's no budget for it. But that doesn't mean I can't lead with that intention of wanting to honor somebody. And I'm very careful with that. I'm very mindful of that.
0: 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I hope you enjoyed that clip into our new podcast. Check it out and let us know what you think. Before that, we heard music from Kaylee Jade with Years Ago off her EP Years Ago. Hey Cousin from Cheryl Bear. And we opened with Sunshine from Digging Roots. That's off their 2014 album For the Light. Now this is Brandon Solomon with Reservation Line.

0: from Kaylee Cardinal, that's The Devil is a Blue-Eyed Man. Before that, Brent Thomas Dibo with Crying Over You. Walk Away from Brandy Vezina. And Brandon Solomon with Reservation Line. We've got more music coming up. Stay tuned. 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I'm Alexis Salee, and you're listening to Indigify, brought to you by Native Voice One.
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We'd love to hear your music, or if you're fans of an Indigenous artist out there, we'd love to hear it. Thanks for staying with us, or if you're just tuning in, welcome to the show. From Dayette, this is We're Still Here.

Music there from Coalition with Cry. Charlie Laurie with Go Wild. From the album Long Time Leaving, we heard The Slaughter from Krista Couture. And We're Still Here from Diet. Now this is Good Morning Helen with Beyond the Pines.

The hallucination. The human beings. The people. See the spiritual in the natural. Through sense and feeling. Everything is related. All the things of earth and in the sky have spirit. Everything is sacred. Confronted by the alien nation, the subjects and the citizens see the material religions through trauma and numb. Nothing is related. All the things of the earth and in the sky have energy to be exploited. Even themselves, mining their spirits into souls sold. Into nothing is sacred, not even their self. The Ally Nation, Alien Nation.

A Tribe Called Red featuring John Trudell, Lito Pimenta, and Tanya Tagak with Ally Nation off the album We Are the Hallucination. Before that, Yippee from Cherokee Rose and Beyond the Pines from Good Morning Helen. If you want to explore more Indigenous music and artists, follow us on Instagram at Indigify Music or like Indigify on Facebook. 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

sounds like a love song, but if you listen closely to the lyrics, which admittedly I never do, it's actually a breakup song. That's Carrie Morn and Ghost Dog's take on the Eagles' first ever number one hit, Best of My Love, getting us into this hour on the mainstream. I'm Brett Mabee. Nyao Escano, I'm thankful you're well, and I hope there are good minds everywhere across our beautiful Mother Earth today. If you're just now joining, stick around for the hour, as we're going to be listening to some of the best new music around, and I'll be taking some deep dives into the mainstream library as well, as I always seek to keep that rotation fresh. And admittedly, there are songs that don't cycle back around too often, so trying to do something about that, which means we'll be hearing from the likes of Rit, her take on a Dua Lipa classic, sung All in Inuk. Later on, a new one to get into the library from the Womack Sisters. It's a sneak peek of their debut album, and a whole lot more. In fact, we're going to keep the good soulful vibes going in this first block with this one from Brother Wallace. And this is also a part of his debut album, Electric Love. Be on the lookout for the May 8th release. This is his newest single, and I hope you enjoy the moody, nocturnal sound of You're the Man. For your consideration.

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The Sober Junkies, Fast Hitting You Got It, bringing that first soulful block to an end on the mainstream. We also heard Leon Bridges' Steam from the Gold Digger's Sound, and for the first time in the rotation, it was Brother Wallace with You're the Man, found on his debut album, Electric Love. I'm Brett Mabee, and if you're just now getting here or have to step away from listening on your favorite AM/FM station, always get caught back up at mainstreamradio.net. 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You can also stay in touch with me there, and I look forward to hearing from you soon. In the remainder of this first half, tracks from Kevin Morby and one from my good friend Melody MacArthur. Looking ahead, Dago Wolf, The Strokes, Blues Traveler, a new one from the Womack Sisters, and a whole lot more of the great music that you've known to come and love over the last 3 years here on the mainstream. We're going to kick off this track with an artist who has lived a lot of places around the globe. She was raised in Honduras, Florida, Puerto Rico, Iowa, and Thailand, which means that Lily Vakili brings a whole wide range of cultural textures and influences into her unique sound. From her oceans of Kansas, enjoy Okoboji, and don't go anywhere. I'll be back with you in the second half on the mainstream.

At the halfway point of this hour's Listening on the Mainstream, a shout out to friends who are dialed in to K232EN, a part of the KSUT family on 94.3 FM in and around Cortez, Colorado. And if you're just now joining the listening party, it's good to have you here. Always get caught back up a few different ways, including checking out this and a whole lot more at NV1.org, the full website for all things Native Voice One, Native American Radio Network. In addition to the mainstream, you'll find information and you can listen to Native America Calling live every Monday through Friday from 1 p.m. to 2 p.m. Eastern Time. There's information about other great shows, so go check out my friends and colleagues, and you won't be disappointed. In addition to one from the Strokes in this block, we'll hear some Blues Traveler, and we're heading up to the high Arctic with Clico artist Dago Wolf. It's fun to point out that he does have a new album, and in full disclosure, I always try to keep a finger on the pulse of what's being released, especially around Indian country, but his newest album did elude my radar. We're going to fix that very soon, but in the meantime, I have a classic from Dago Wolf's High Arctic. It's The Hopeless Poet. Enjoy this set on the mainstream. I could.

Now, some people absolutely hate auto-tune. I think the voice can be an instrument just like any others. Well, of course, we all agree on that. But saying that you can't put vocal effects on is like saying you can't put a distortion or a flange or a phaser and on a guitar or other kind of instrument. So I have a lot of fun with the Strokes' latest single, Going Shopping. That's found on their Reality Awaits. Before that was Blues Traveler's Fool for You from their Traveler's Soul. And again, it was Dagger Wolf's The Hopeless Poet that got us into the half. Join me again, sooner than later, hopefully. I do broadcast a lot. 7 days a week, 3 hours a day. 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And if you'd like to tune in digitally, you can do that on the Full Moon Radio. So head on over to Live 365, type in Full Moon, which I did kind of correct that here recently, and it will pop right up for you. You can listen to incredible indigenous music 24/7 there of all genres, including some of the more traditionally based genres like round dance, powwow, Haudenosaunee, Yuanzhakgay, Hatagainongay, and so much more. There's a whole multiverse of great music waiting for you on the Full Moon Radio. Before we are officially done for the hour, though, one from Diet and the Love Soldiers, a recent addition from them. But right now, it is our second new addition, this time coming from the amazing Womack Sisters. Be on the lookout for their upcoming self-titled debut release. Expect it later in the summer, and right now, released May 6th. And to get you excited about it, courtesy of Daptone Records, it's Chauffeur that I leave you with. For your consideration and approval, once again,

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English artist Aunts spent a lot of years, 15 to be exact, in New Zealand before returning to the UK, a move that deeply shaped her artistic identity. And these days, she works across various industries, including sound design, film, theater, and dance. That was her All I Need Fenra remix, a recent addition that's the perfect way to kick off this hour together on the mainstream. Whether you're a longtime listener or just happen to stumble across this on your favorite local airwaves for the first time right now, I'm Brett Mabee, and I'm so excited that you'll be joining me for a little bit of musical listening together. This is a great way to bring people together, and if you need a quick pick-me-up, you've made it to the right place. If your day is already groovy, it's just going to get even groovier from here. We'll be listening to tracks like She Bad's Open Yourself, later on some Shaky Graves, one from the Montreal-based Indigenous Brothers Wampums. And I do have a new tune from Anishinaabe and North African singer-songwriter and electronic producer Handsome Tiger. This time, he's enlisted the help of a Métis singer-songwriter as well, so stick around for more details on that. Sons of Sevilla, Liana Flores, and this one from the Mexican Institute of Sound and the Meridian Brothers. El Campeón is a cumbia rock track that was released earlier in May ahead of the full-length album Ruido Tovar. For your

0: Liana Flores with Night Visions, found on her Flower of the Soul album. Before that was Sons de Sevilla's Butterfly. And for the first time, we officially introduced the collaboration between Mexican Institute of Sound and the Meridian Brothers with El Campeón. A great track to kick off that block. I'm Brett Mabee. And if you're a professional singer-songwriter, keep in mind that I always want to hear from you. You're welcome to send me your originally recorded and professionally recorded compositions to brett@mainstreamradio.net. And when I say professionally recorded, I'm not trying to be rude, but there's not a whole lot that I can do to help you with your demos. You might have a friend who can help out with the mixing and the mastering, but put that work in, make it sparkle so it can stand among some of the best heavy hitters out there across the globe. I should remind you that Billie Eilish won a Grammy on songs that were recorded just on a laptop, so it is possible. In addition, I was just watching a thing on Vice about Afro Man's because I got high, and that's a really funny and inspiring story as well. He did it all on a little digital 8-track with just a bass and a drum, and I think 6 different vocal parts. So again, go check that out if you need some inspiration, but in the meantime, I look forward to hearing from you. Again, you can send those digital copies to brett@mainstreamradio.net, but there are physical ways to get them into me as well. Before this first half is through, a one from Shebad featuring Anomaly, but right now it is one that we recently got in from the surrealist blues poet, musician, and activist known as Aja Monet. Her newest album is The Color of Rain. It's a jazz-rooted, politically charged, and genre-bending album, and I love some of the ambiance of it all. Featuring Mick Jenkins and Vic Mensa, just a few of the collaborators on this amazing album, which, hint, hint, there's also the likes of Michelle Nadirgacello on her album as well. It's Melting Clocks, getting us back into this block on the mainstream.
1: Every now and when, in the yesteryear yawn, ancient embryos eternally swing the fishing pole of memory, capturing today baited by breaths of tomorrow. Twice in a blue blood moon, we dream of doubtless rhythms to collage our moments, shedding self, quantum futures, past, present, always beyond.
2: Psychedelic saints.
1: Grounded in storytelling tradition, tardy, we measure the space by the changes. We wade with waiting tides, moment to moment, it be in front or behind, a constellation of seen through, stewed glimpses, blinks of a sneeze,
3: the tea kettle's voice,
1: water at the brim of boiling, the change of a state, murmurs between space, the year grew older the further we saw it, a silver strand of breath. Eyes as wounds. We tell time by how deep we bury the memory. We tell time by the space between here and there, sound lingering in the ether, bouncing off the stars and moon. We swell and grow in the scrolling distance. We tell time by how many excuses you got before you answer, or how we organize the noise. We tell time by shading time to love. In a place where there is no space or time. The length of our laughter lounging. Lift every giggling second, minute, or hour. I too sing of timelessness. I wish you a future with no names. Time ain't real, no how. When you're locked up, there's only 2 times, daytime and nighttime. When all you got is time and folks outside waste time trying to make time. There's only beginnings and ends.
3: Is cardiovascular.
4: Stay running out. In due time.
1: What you do with time is your time. You don't serve time, you get time to serve you. How wristwatches continue to sell us the pipe dream of being able to own time. How the drummers keep time. Just in time. Our folk, we build the pyramids before 12 o'clock noon and rest in the shade, eating melons, laughing. At time. What a fool. What a fool to think we could ever own

Oh, Wiscano, and half a day to all of my friends dialed into KPRG on the FM dial at 89.3 on Guam in the island nation of Palau. Whether you're tuned in digitally on the mainland, overseas, or wherever across the globe you may be tuned in from, I'm glad that you're able to spend some musical time with me. I cherish this opportunity and giving you a quick sneak peek ahead to the remainder of this hour's broadcast. Tracks from Triathlon, also Cree singer Liv Wade. Later on, Handsome Tiger featuring Prado, a Métis singer-songwriter that I'll tell you a little bit more about as we continue on with the listening. But before going any further, this one's from Shaky Graves' fifth studio album, Fondness, Etc., released May 15th on Secret Identity and Dual Tone Records. This album marks a return to a stripped-down, home-recorded, lo-fi approach, which you heard me talk about earlier in the broadcast. I do love that this postmodern digital age really democratizes the entire recording process, but I'll save that rant for another time. It's On My Own, getting us back into this block on the mainstream.

Wampum's Back and Forth from their August 2025 album Spirit on the Mainstream. Earlier in the set, we heard Triathlon's Clover from their Funeral Music album. We also heard Liv Wade's Carolina single, and it was Shaky Graves' On My Own, found on his Fondness Etc. album, the latest and fifth studio album from the talented singer-songwriter. Join me again, hopefully sooner than later. There are a lot of opportunities for us to do this. I broadcast 7 days a week, 3 hours a day, so as always, check those listings for the next time you can dial into the Mainstream with Brett Mabee. And before officially parting ways, jot this phone number down and feel free to give me a call 24/7 at 1-888-362-9970. The full number for all things Turtle Island Tunes, Full Moon Radio. There's a lot of audio fun that we can be having together, so I look forward to hearing from you soon. And to have the Mainstream carried on your favorite AM/FM station, reach out to Nola Daves Moses, the distribution director at Native Voice One. Drop her a line at nola@nv1.org. Our second new addition for the hour comes from Handsome Tiger, the talented Anishinaabe and North African singer-songwriter who's making waves up in and around Toronto and beyond. For this single, found on his first People 2 release, he enlisted the help of Afro-Colombian and Red River Métis pop artist Prado. It's Been There, Done That, or BTDT that I leave you with for your consideration today on the Mainstream.

T-Whale released his debut album on Blue Note Decca Records back in 2019. He followed up with his sophomore release in 2023, and then fans thought he nearly disappeared, but then out of the blue, returned with a great 2026 comeback album. Released April 10th, Outsider was produced by none other than Adrian Quesada of Black Pumas. Getting us into our hour is one of the standout tracks, Sunshine Lady. A groovy way to get into this music on the mainstream. I'm Brett Maybe. Nyao Escano, Ongwenyo Engi, Haikwa, Ogajengwa, Gatnigoyo, Tio Wenzaguego, Nangan Wenisa De, Hate Wenisa Gay, Hate Wasonda Gay, Heyo Dog. I'm thankful you're well and hope there are good minds everywhere, every day, every night, and all the time in between. We have a lot of music to enjoy together today, so looking at the tunes ahead, one from Jan Kalter. We'll also hear some Sincere LaSound, one from the talented indigenous composer Jared Tate and his Dover Quartet, which sees him collaborating with Boricua and Daskawangge artist Puta Fey. Later on is actress and singer Maya Hawk, Nora Jones and Josh Hom, and a whole lot more. We're kicking off this block with an artist who is a Juno winner, specifically from her 2019 Stories from a Downtown Apartment that won a Juno the following year for Indigenous Music Album of the Year. Her voice was also featured in a Canadian National Scotiabank commercial. Turn it up with this great track. It's Over and Over from her Boundless Possibilities on the main

Ojibwe artist Trixie Mattel with Stranger Found on the Barbara album on the mainstream. Before that was the New Orleans-based Revivalist with their Piece of Me cigar box found on the 10th anniversary release of Men Amongst Mountains, at least that version. And we also heard Kaylee Cardinals Over and Over from her most excellent Boundless Possibilities. And if you like some great covers, I highly recommend another track that I play from her frequently. In fact, I think I even like her version of Paul McCartney and Wings' Let Me Roll It just a tad better than the original. The soul that she puts into it, it's great. And there's an awesome video as well. But I digress. If you're just now joining, I'm Brett Mabee, and I'm glad that we have this time together. Before going any further, a quick and friendly reminder that there are a lot of incredible reasons to check things out that are happening on NV1.org. There's the mainstream, Reclaimed, Unreserved, Native America Calling, National Native News, Our Living Lands, Blues After Hours, Julian Taylor's Jukebox, and a whole lot more. Incredible radio programming for you and the entire family. And there's going to be a lot more digital fun coming in the coming months, so stick around and bookmark their page for quick and easy access as well. And to take that a step further, I also like to remind friends that they have a free app available for both Android and Apple users as well. Jan Kalter coming up before too long. I'll also squeeze in a classic from the Black Rebel Motorcycle Club. Looking ahead even further, some Thundercat, one from Kumail. But right now we're going to kick off this block with Tinariwen, and I'm still not sure that I'm saying that right, released from their 10th studio album Hogger that came out March 13th. Turn it up with Sagarat Asani featuring Sulafa Ilas on the mainstream.

All right, we find ourselves at the halfway point of this hour's listening on the mainstream, and before going any further, a shout out to friends in and around Bolinas, California, dialed in to K210EH, a part of the KWMR family on 89.9 FM. And whether you're tuned in digitally or on the AM-FM frequencies, I love all the time that we get to spend together, and you're invited to stick around for the remainder of our time. And if there's a new song that's tickled your fancy and that I'm not playing here on the mainstream, feel free to drop me a line. I love recommendations, and as I say often, I'm always looking for great new music, but I'm overjoyed when music finds me. Again, try to keep it in somewhat of a recent time frame, as this is kind of one of the points of the show, I guess, anyway. But regardless, reach out to me with your recommendations, comments, stories. If there's something truly magical that happened with your listening experience, I want to hear all about it. So head on over to mainstreamradio.net for more information. I'll join you again after a track from the Dare. And looking ahead into the final block, some Norah Jones and Josh Homme, a track that's from Norah Jones' podcast, Norah Jones is Playing Along. We're going to kick off this set with Sincere Lassonde, an artist who runs her own creative platform. She's also a multi-hyphenate. And for our listening, it's Crave for It, getting us back into this block on the mainstream.

Oh.

Nader's single, You're Invited, rewinding a few years as we dig back into the mainstream archives here on your new favorite show. Also in that set was the Dover Quartet with Woodland Songs number 4, Nani, Fish, found on the Woodland Songs album, a great collaboration with some super talented indigenous composers. We also heard Kumail's True to You from Mud Brown, and it was Sincere Lassonde's Crave for It that kicked off the half. I can't wait to do this again, so tell your friends and family because music is always best experienced when shared with others. You can do that by pointing them in the direction of the mainstreamradio.net website, or if you're both listening locally, check your listings for the next time you can dial in on the AM/FM frequencies. You have to admit, there is the potential for a lot of great listening and magic to happen as randomness of music, time, consideration, place all converge into a unique radio experience. It brings people together, and that's why I love AM/FM radio. So I look forward to hearing from you as well. If you just can't wait, head on over to mainstreamradio.net. In the final block is one from Anishinaabe artist Xander Music, a talented up-and-coming young man from the Fond du Lac Band of Lake Superior Ojibwe. The first song of this final set comes to us from Maya Hawk, who, in addition to releasing her newest album, Maitreya Corso, also just had her South by Southwest film, Wishful Thinking, getting picked up for distribution. That film won the top narrative feature prize at this year's event, and it's a story of a couple whose relationship becomes so volatile it literally affects the world around them. Earthquakes, stock markets, even nations. So be prepared for a wild ride. Right now, from Maya's latest album, it's Bring Home My Man. Be good to yourself and each other, and be good or be good at it. And above all, keep on keeping on with the mainstream.

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1: That was so fun.
0: 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I could that one I could just sing over and over and
1: me
0: over.
1: Me too.
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sounds like a love song, but if you listen closely to the lyrics, which admittedly I never do, it's actually a breakup song. That's Kerry Mourne and Ghost Dog's take on the Eagles' first ever number one hit, Best of My Love, getting us into this hour on the mainstream. I'm Brett Mabee. Njao Eskano, I'm thankful you're well, and I hope there are good minds everywhere across our beautiful Mother Earth today. If you're just now joining, stick around for the hour, as we're going to be listening to some of the best new music around, and I'll be taking some deep dives into the mainstream library as well, as I always seek to keep that rotation fresh. And admittedly, there are songs that don't cycle back around too often, so trying to do something about that, which means we'll be hearing from the likes of Rit, her take on a Dua Lipa classic, sung All in Inuk. Later on, a new one to get into the library from the Womack sisters. It's a sneak peek of their debut album, and a whole lot more. In fact, we're going to keep the good soulful vibes going in this first block with this one from Brother Wallace. And this is also a part of his debut album, Electric Love. Be on the lookout for the May 8th release. This is his newest single, and I hope you enjoy the moody, nocturnal sound of You're the Man. For your consideration.

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The Sober Junkies, Fast Hitting You Got It, bringing that first soulful block to an end on the mainstream. We also heard Leon Bridges' Steam from the Gold Diggers Sound, and for the first time in the rotation, it was Brother Wallace with You're the Man, found on his debut album, Electric Love. I'm Brett Mabee, and if you're just now getting here or have to step away from listening on your favorite AM/FM station, always get caught back up at mainstreamradio.net. 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You can also stay in touch with me there, and I look forward to hearing from you soon. In the remainder of this first half, tracks from Kevin Morby and one from my good friend Melody MacArthur. Looking ahead, Dago Wolf, The Strokes, Blues Traveler, a new one from the Womack Sisters, and a whole lot more of the great music that you've known to come and love over the last 3 years here on the mainstream. We're going to kick off this track with an artist who has lived a lot of places around the globe. She was raised in Honduras, Florida, Puerto Rico, Iowa, and Thailand, which means that Lily Vakili brings a whole wide range of cultural textures and influences into her unique sound. From her oceans of Kansas, enjoy Okoboji, and don't go anywhere. I'll be back with you in the second half on the mainstream.

0: At the halfway point of this hour's Listening on the Mainstream, a shout out to friends who are dialed in to K232EN, a part of the KSUT family on 94.3 FM in and around Cortez, Colorado. And if you're just now joining the listening party, it's good to have you here. Always get caught back up a few different ways, including checking out this and a whole lot more at NV1.org, the full website for all things Native Voice One, Native American Radio Network. In addition to the mainstream, you'll find information and you can listen to Native America Calling live every Monday through Friday from 1 p.m. to 2 p.m. Eastern Time. There's information about other great shows, so go check out my friends and colleagues, and you won't be disappointed. In addition to one from the Strokes in this block, we'll hear some Blues Traveler, and we're heading up to the high Arctic with Clico artist Dago Wolf. It's fun to point out that he does have a new album, and in full disclosure, I always try to keep a finger on the pulse of what's being released, especially around Indian country, but his newest album did elude my radar. We're going to fix that very soon, but in the meantime, I have a classic from Dago Wolf's High Arctic. It's The Hopeless Poet. Enjoy this set on the mainstream.
1: I couldn't

Now, some people absolutely hate auto-tune. I think the voice can be an instrument just like any others. Well, of course, we all agree on that. But saying that you can't put vocal effects on is like saying you can't put a distortion or a flange or a phaser and on a guitar or other kind of instrument. So I have a lot of fun with the Strokes' latest single, Going Shopping. That's found on their Reality Awaits. Before that was Blues Traveler's Fool for You from their Traveler's Soul. And again, it was Dagger Wolf's The Hopeless Poet that got us into the half. Join me again, sooner than later, hopefully. I do broadcast a lot. 7 days a week, 3 hours a day. 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And if you'd like to tune in digitally, you can do that on the Full Moon Radio. So head on over to Live 365, type in Full Moon, which I did kind of correct that here recently, and it will pop right up for you. You can listen to incredible indigenous music 24/7 there of all genres, including some of the more traditionally based genres like round dance, powwow, Haudenosaunee, Yuanzhakge, Hatagainongge, and so much more. There's a whole multiverse of great music waiting for you on the Full Moon Radio. Before we are officially done for the hour, though, one from Diet and the Love Soldiers, a recent addition from them. But right now, it is our second new addition, this time coming from the amazing Womack Sisters. Be on the lookout for their upcoming self-titled debut release. Expect it later in the summer, and right now, released May 6th. And to get you excited about it, courtesy of Daftone Records, it's Chauffeur that I leave you with. For your consideration and approval once again on the mainstream.

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English artist Aunts spent a lot of years, 15 to be exact, in New Zealand before returning to the UK, a move that deeply shaped her artistic identity. And these days, she works across various industries, including sound design, film, theater, and dance. That was her All I Need Fenra remix, a recent addition that's the perfect way to kick off this hour together on the mainstream. Whether you're a longtime listener or just happen to stumble across this on your favorite local airwaves for the first time right now, I'm Brett Mabey, and I'm so excited that you'll be joining me for a little bit of musical listening together. This is a great way to bring people together, and if you need a quick pick-me-up, you've made it to the right place. If your day is already groovy, it's just going to get even groovier from here. We'll be listening to tracks like She Bad's Open Yourself, later on some Shaky Graves, one from the Montreal-based Indigenous Brothers Wampums, and I do have a new tune from Anishinaabe and North African singer-songwriter and electronic producer Handsome Tiger. This time, he's enlisted the help of a Métis singer-songwriter as well, so stick around for more details on that. Sons of Sevilla, Liana Flores, and this one from the Mexican Institute of Sound and the Meridian Brothers. El Campeón is a cumbia rock track that was released earlier in May ahead of the full-length album Ruido Tovar. For your

0: Liana Flores with Night Visions, found on her Flower of the Soul album. Before that was Sons de Sevilla's Butterfly. And for the first time, we officially introduced the collaboration between Mexican Institute of Sound and the Meridian Brothers with El Campeón. A great track to kick off that block. I'm Brett Mabee. And if you're a professional singer-songwriter, keep in mind that I always want to hear from you. You're welcome to send me your originally recorded and professionally recorded compositions to brett@mainstreamradio.net. And when I say professionally recorded, I'm not trying to be rude, but there's not a whole lot that I can do to help you with your demos. You might have a friend who can help out with the mixing and the mastering, but put that work in, make it sparkle so it can stand among some of the best heavy hitters out there across the globe. I should remind you that Billie Eilish won a Grammy on songs that were recorded just on a laptop, so it is possible. In addition, I was just watching a thing on Vice about Afro Man's Because I Got High, and that's a really funny and inspiring story as well. He did it all on a little digital 8-track with just a bass and a drum, and I think 6 different vocal parts. So again, go check that out if you need some inspiration, but in the meantime, I look forward to hearing from you. Again, you can send those digital copies to brett@mainstreamradio.net, but there are physical ways to get them into me as well. Before this first half is through, a one from Shebad featuring Anomaly, but right now it is one that we recently got in from the surrealist blues poet, musician, and activist known as Aja Monet. Her newest album is The Color of Rain. It's a jazz-rooted, politically charged, and genre-bending album, and I love some of the ambiance of it all. Featuring Mick Jenkins and Vic Mensa, just a few of the collaborators on this amazing album, which, hint, hint, there's also the likes of Michelle Nadigacello on her album as well. It's Melting Clocks, getting us back into this block on the mainstream.
1: Every now and when, in the yesteryear yawn, ancient embryos eternally swing the fishing pole of memory, capturing today baited by breaths of tomorrow. Twice in a blue blood moon, we dream of doubtless rhythms to collage our moments shedding self, quantum futures past, present,
2: always beyond. Psychedelic saints.
1: Grounded in storytelling tradition tardy, we measure the space by the changes. We wade with waiting tides, moment to moment, it be in front or behind, a constellation of seeing through, stewed glimpses, blinks of a sneeze,
3: the tea kettle's voice,
1: water at the brim of boiling, the change of a state, murmurs between space, the year grew older the further we saw it, a silver strand of breath. Eyes as wounds. We tell time by how deep we bury the memory. We tell time by the space between here and there, sound lingering in the ether, bouncing off the stars and moon. We swell and grow in the scrolling distance. We tell time by how many excuses you got before you answer, or how we organize the noise. We tell time by shading time to love. In a place where there is no space or time, the length of our laughter lounging, lift every giggling second, minute, or hour. I too sing of timelessness. I wish you a future with no names. Time ain't real, no how. When you're locked up, there's only 2 times, daytime and nighttime. When all you got is time and folks outside waste time trying to make time, there's only beginnings and ends.
3: Is cardiovascular
4: state running out in due time.
1: What you do with time is your time. You don't serve time, you get time to serve you. How wristwatches continue to sell us the pipe dream of being able to own time. How the drummers keep time just in time. Our folk, we build the pyramids before 12 o'clock noon and rest in the shade, eating melons, laughing at times.

Yo, Wiscano, and half a day to all of my friends dialed into KPRG on the FM dial at 89.3 on Guam in the island nation of Palau. Whether you're tuned in digitally on the mainland, overseas, or wherever across the globe you may be tuned in from, I'm glad that you're able to spend some musical time with me. I cherish this opportunity and giving you a quick sneak peek ahead to the remainder of this hour's broadcast. Tracks from Triathlon, also Cree singer Liv Wade. Later on, Handsome Tiger featuring Prado, a Métis singer-songwriter that I'll tell you a little bit more about as we continue on with the listening. But before going any further, this one's from Shaky Graves' fifth studio album, Fondness, Etc., released May 15th on Secret Identity and Dual Tone Records. This album marks a return to a stripped-down, home-recorded, lo-fi approach, which you heard me talk about earlier in the broadcast. I do love that this postmodern digital age really democratizes the entire recording process, but I'll save that rant for another time. It's On My Own, getting us back into this block on the mainstream.

Wampum's Back and Forth from their August 2025 album Spirit on the Mainstream. Earlier in the set, we heard Triathlon's Clover from their Funeral Music album. We also heard Liv Wade's Carolina single, and it was Shaky Graves' On My Own, found on his Fondness Etc. album, the latest and fifth studio album from the talented singer-songwriter. Join me again, hopefully sooner than later. There are a lot of opportunities for us to do this. I broadcast 7 days a week, 3 hours a day, so as always, check those listings for the next time you can dial into the Mainstream with Brett Mabee. And before officially parting ways, jot this phone number down and feel free to give me a call 24/7 at 1-888-362-9970. The full number for all things Turtle Island Tunes, Full Moon Radio. 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Drop her a line at nola@nv1.org. Our second new addition for the hour comes from Handsome Tiger, the talented Anishinaabe and North African singer-songwriter who's making waves up in and around Toronto and beyond. For this single, found on his first People 2 release, he enlisted the help of Afro-Colombian and Red River Métis pop artist Prado. It's Been There, Done That, or BTDT that I leave you with for your consideration today on the Mainstream.

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0: on the next Fresh Air, Ben Rhodes. He was a speechwriter and deputy national security advisor for President Obama. Rhodes has written a new book, collecting and commenting on some of the most inspiring and the most divisive political speeches in American history. It's called All We Say, The Battle for American Identity in 15 Speeches. 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
3: And I'm A. Martinez. I could scroll clips of stand-up comedians all day and all night. I've had to have watched thousands by now, but there was one that I saw a few years ago that I can't forget because this clip really took me back to my childhood.
4: I don't know if you can tell by looking at me, but I was fired from being in a gang. They kicked me out because I was too positive.
3: That is comedian Josh Johnson. Now, you may know him as one of the correspondents and hosts of Comedy Central's The Daily Show. His debut HBO Max special is called Symphony. Josh, that clip, no matter how many times I hear it, makes me laugh and laugh and laugh. I connected with it because I was a weak, scrawny kid, got pushed around a lot. My uncle was in a gang, and I asked him if I could join, and he said, no, we really can't use you. So I feel like I kind of shared that emotion with you.
5: Yeah, like if you're a comedian, you're at least attempting to be a professional room reader. General things you observe and small moments offer up some of the best opportunity for jokes or for a story that would normally be really boring. But when insane things happen, we'll all stop and notice.
6: When I was little, I was in karate, and everybody in my class was 11, except for one student. Kevin was 45. Our parents thought it was funny that every class, one of us had to fight a 45-year-old.
3: Right at the start of the special, there's an artist standing outside the Wiltern Theater in Los Angeles. That's where you filmed this. He's standing in front of a sign that reads, "If art is how we decorate space and music is how we decorate time, comedy is how we decorate reality." Explain what that last line means, comedy is how we decorate reality.
5: The same way that there's a blank canvas in front of an artist, and then the artist paints on it, comedy also works on this blank canvas using the moments that we have that we know are just as is, and then redecorating them with the feeling, the emotion, and the subversion of what our expectations were versus what actually happened, which is like just what life is.
6: My mom would cook some Brussels sprouts, and I'd be like, ooh. She'd be like, boy, there are starving children in Africa, and you over here wasting food. Like, it makes me wonder what parents say in Africa. Are they like, listen to me. There are children in America eating unseasoned food.
3: On your YouTube page, Josh, you post brand new stand-up comedy, an hour's worth every week. You've done it for the past 3 years. That sounds like an impossible pace to keep up. Why do you do it?
5: I do it because I really love it. I really love writing all week. I really love performing. If you're not enjoying yourself, then you could get burned out. But I think that it's still fun, and it's still something that I look forward to doing and look forward to sharing.
3: the way I kind of feel about stand-up comedians, Josh, it all stems from this one scene from this movie. It's a 1981 Mel Brooks film called History of the World Part 1. When Comicus, that's who Mel Brooks plays, he describes what he does while in the unemployment line during the Roman Empire. Let's listen to that.
7: Occupation, stand-up philosopher.
8: What?
7: Stand-up philosopher. I coalesce the vapor of human experience into a viable and logical comprehension.
8: Oh, a artist.
3: So, Josh, I don't know if you've ever seen that movie or that scene, but I think that's what comedians are, to me at least, stand-up philosophers. And I think it kind of describes you in this special. Do you see yourself as a stand-up philosopher in any way?
5: I just don't think that's for me to say. I think that if people have that takeaway, then great, but I'm not going to, I'm not going to call myself one.
3: That is comedian Josh Johnson. His HBO Max special is called Symphony. Josh, thanks a lot.
5: Thanks for having me.
2: In the 1990s, kids around this country met a little pup with a big imagination.
9: What's the story, Wishbone? Do you think it's worth...
2: himself as the main character.
3: Like Frankenstein.
10: Victor Frankenstein, a young student of science, conducted his own secret scientific experiment. It's one of the greatest monster books ever, and the scariest, the spine-tingliest, the flat-out spookiest...
11: I'm rambling, sorry.
3: And Faust.
12: And how long do you get to keep my immortal soul?
13: For all eternity.
12: Eternity. Believe me, forever eternity. No turning back. I'm not very comfortable. Soul.
13: For all eternity.
12: Eternity. So we mean like forever eternity. No turning back. I'm not very comfortable with that.
3: The crew from the show put together a new documentary about it. It's called What's the Story, Wishbone?
2: Joey Stewart was the first assistant director of Wishbone, the TV show, and is the director of the documentary.
14: Every time we meet people and work on different movies and TV shows, that's the only thing anybody wants to talk about.
2: Every week they needed to tell a different classic story in less than half an hour.
14: So we'd get a script on a Monday, we'd break it down and figure out what the sets we needed to build, what the cast we needed to cast, what were all the dog tricks.
3: Soccer was that dog. Larry Brantley was his voice.
15: Jackie Kaplan, our head animal trainer, had a hard and fast rule, which was nobody gets to pet the dog. Period. End of story. He's hyper-focused, and he can lose that focus. So we all learned pretty early on this set discipline because we did not want to do anything that was going to pull him off focus.
3: Stewart says despite being a show for kids,
14: we weren't afraid of dark shows. Look at Joan of Arc.
2: Talk about a hot take. He says a lot of the crew back then were young and inexperienced.
14: If somebody offered me this job now, I would think they're crazy. But at the time, we didn't know any better.
2: 30 years later, Stewart says it was one of the most important shows he's ever worked on.
14: I mean, the legacy of the show for me is, you know, giving children an excitement for reading or an excitement about classic literature and quite often forming them into what they became later in their lives and remembering that Wishbone was a huge part of that.
9: What's the story, Wishbone?
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17: I'm Scott Detrow. We hear the story of one Palestinian pushed from his land and the Israeli settlers now swimming in its waters. 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

0: Live from NPR News in Washington, I'm Dave Mattingly. President Trump is scheduled to hold a cabinet meeting at the White House today, a day after Iran threatened to retaliate in response to U.S. airstrikes in southern Iran. The foreign ministry in Tehran called the strikes a blatant violation of the ongoing ceasefire. U.S. Central Command said the attacks were self-defense. The Trump administration has announced a strategic partnership between the U.S. and the former Soviet Republic of Armenia. NPR's Charles Maines in Moscow says the deal is the latest example of expanding American influence in the South Caucasus.
1: At a signing ceremony in Armenia's capital city, Yerevan, Secretary of State Marco Rubio heralded growing ties with the U.S., as well as progress on a U.S. proposed transit corridor between Armenia and its traditional rival, Azerbaijan.
2: This agreement marks the biggest step to date on making this historic route a reality, on advancing peace and on increasing prosperity in Armenia and, frankly, on the region.
1: Build the Trump Route for International Peace and Prosperity, or TRIP. The corridor seeks to reinforce a shaky peace between the South Caucasus neighbors and U.S. access to critical minerals in Central Asia. Armenia's closer ties with Washington come amid a wider embrace of the West. That's irked the region's traditional power broker, Russia, which has threatened economic retaliation. Charles Maines, NPR News, Moscow.
0: This is NPR News. Four-term Republican Senator John Cornyn is conceding defeat to Texas Attorney General Ken Paxton in the state's GOP Senate runoff election. Paxton was endorsed by President Trump late last week. Paxton will face Democratic State Representative James Tallarico in November. Ride-hail drivers in Massachusetts, including ones with Uber and Lyft, are the industry's first to have a certified labor union. Andrea Perdomo Hernandez with member station WBUR has more from Boston.
3: In 2024, voters in Massachusetts approved the right of Uber and Lyft drivers to organize. The measure paved the way for ride-hail drivers, considered independent contractors, to form a union. Now, the App Drivers Union is formally recognized by the state. Here's Service Employees International Union President April Verrett.
4: This is the starting line. Tomorrow we organize, tomorrow we build more power, and tomorrow we win. History is ours to shape. Now let's go get it.
3: Verrett says the group plans to negotiate pay and work conditions with platforms like Lyft and Uber in the near future. For NPR News, I'm Andrea Perdomo Hernandez in Boston.
0: Wall Street futures are higher this morning, a day after the S&P 500 and the NASDAQ closed at record highs. I'm Dave Mattingly in Washington.

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very good morning to you. You're listening to WOJB. This is the Morning Edition show that we bring you every morning, Monday through Friday, from 6 until 8, NPR News, and 8 until 9, the local Morning Edition. My name's Caroline. I'll be with you this morning on this beautiful, beautiful morning as May winds down, but I don't want to think about that. We are still in May. It's 56 degrees, and it's verdant. It's just gorgeous out there. Everything's blooming, and bluebirds are around the station, and tree swallows and robins singing. It's going to be sunny today, going up to 84 in breezy conditions with light and variable winds from the northeast, 10 to 15 miles an hour, gusting as high as 20 miles an hour. Clear tonight. Make sure to check out Venus and Jupiter after the sun sets in the western sky as it's getting dark. They're just stunning, moving closer together. There's a conjunction taking place between those two planets in June. It's going to go down to 48 tonight. Again, clear skies. Sunny tomorrow, 82 for the high. Clear tomorrow night, going down to 53. And hot day on Friday. Sunny and hot. Abnormally hot for this time of year. 90 for the high on Sunday with calm winds. Want to let you know that there's some dry conditions out there. Strong northeast winds will increase to

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1: 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Nice on those brutal winter mornings. And it is not brutal here. It's gorgeous. Finally, some nice weather. Although it feels like it kind of went from late winter to definitely the heart of summer, because we're going to have really warm temperatures over the next few days, going up to 84 today, sunny skies, clear tonight, sunny tomorrow, 82, not as warm, but Friday, sunny and hot with calm winds, high of 90. And Saturday is going to be another hot, steamy day. Sunny, 86 for the high. Sunny and 82 for Sunday. Good morning. More news from NPR.

0: 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And it is a beautiful morning here in northern Wisconsin. Sunny today, 84 will be the high. And between 8 and 9, I am going to be speaking with Dan Jackson, who is an expert on dragonflies, damselflies, and actually so much more, as well as birds. But we will specifically be talking about dragonflies of northern Wisconsin this morning. He co-wrote the book with Carl and Dorothy Legler, Dragonflies of Wisconsin. Fascinating things that you will learn this morning on the Morning Edition program. In my conversation with him prior to this interview today, I learned more than you can imagine in just 10 minutes or so of time with him on the phone. So looking forward to that. If you've got questions about dragonflies, email me, newsdirector@wojb.org. More news.
1: In Culver City, California, NPR's Franco Ordonez has noticed a pattern in how President Trump talks about Iran. Trump says the war is over or almost over, then clearly it is not.
2: Over the weekend, the president said a groundbreaking deal with Iran was, quote, largely negotiated. A day later, he said there was no rush, while his aides indicated the deal was not done. And then on Monday, U.S. forces attacked Iranian speedboats that they said were attempting to lay mines.
1: So Franco Ordonez is here with us now. How many times have you seen this happen?
3: Yeah, it's happened at least a half dozen times, dating back to late March. I mean, he's repeated several variations that a deal is close, that an agreement was largely negotiated, that a framework exists. And then, of course, it just doesn't happen. I mean, take this weekend, after almost 3 months of war, Trump was talking about an almost finalized deal that would include reopening the Strait of Hormuz. He was almost actually taking a victory lap, thanking intermediaries for their help with negotiations. And then, of course, you had the blowback from Republicans in Israel. I would say that this was the most emphatic he's been about an upcoming deal, but it's happened before. I mean, last month, Trump said they were very close to a deal and that the two sides agreed to even dig up Iran's enriched uranium. The reality is, while the president has repeatedly projected this kind of optimism, there is yet to be anything really concrete or durable toward a resolution.
1: Oh, and now he's trying to add more things to the deal. He's pressing on more countries to join the Abraham Accords. That's the regional agreement that seeks to normalize relations with Israel, but asking for that could make reaching a deal a lot more difficult.
3: Yeah, it really could, as Iran sees the Abraham Accords as anti-Iran. I mean, I was talking with Matthew Kronig, who had the Iran portfolio at the Pentagon in the Obama administration. He also served under George W. Bush and Trump. You know, he says the deal is already complicated enough. It would make more sense to be used as a kind of carrot and stick approach, where you tell Iran you'd better make this deal or else we're going to make dynamics in the region much more difficult for you by expanding the Accords. But he said this actually may be more about sending a message to Israel.
4: One way it might make sense is if you're dealing with different audiences, and the Abraham Accords is actually aimed at Israel and Netanyahu, and saying, I know you're not happy that we're on the verge of making peace with the Islamic Republic, but please stand down for now. There's something else in it for you.
3: And that, of course, would be a better security environment overall for Israel.
1: Okay, so if it's a better security environment, then why is it a hard sell to get other countries to join?
3: Well, the biggest obstacle is the lack of a Palestinian state. Many Arab countries, including Saudi Arabia, have maintained a position that they will not normalize ties with Israel without a clear path towards creating one. And it's something that the Prime Minister, Benjamin Netanyahu of Israel, has said will never happen.
1: So how much are political pressures playing into all this?
3: I mean, I'd say quite a bit. Trump is facing growing pressure from various fronts to take action, to reopen the Strait of Hormuz, to get a handle on gas prices. Gas prices hit a new high over Memorial Day weekend. And polls show that the war is unpopular with many Americans. And Trump's approval rating is dropping. Republicans 40s in the midterms, both in the House. many Americans. And Trump's approval ratings are also dropping. And Republicans worry that they could lose the majorities in the midterms, both in the House and the Senate.
1: That's White House correspondent Franco Ordonez. Thanks a lot.
3: Thank you.
2: For more on the president's pattern of talking about Iran, peace, war, peace, war, we've called up a former State Department official who worked on Iran policy in the Biden administration. Jennifer Cavito was a career State Department official who rose near the top of the department. Welcome to the program.
5: Thanks for having me.
2: Okay, so when you hear the president's rhetoric saying it's largely negotiated, actually it's not, and changing constantly, what does that do to negotiations?
5: I think on one hand, it indicates that progress is actually being made. And I tend to think that is true here. The only way to end this conflict is through, there is within the Trump administration, a fundamental misunderstanding of the Iranian regime and its continued adherence to its ideological red lines, because it doesn't believe it's lost this war and it doesn't think it has to compromise.
2: I think you're suggesting that the president
5: ideological red lines because it doesn't believe it's lost this war and it doesn't think it has to compromise.
2: I think you're suggesting that the president overstates progress because perhaps he has convinced himself that he really has made progress until reality tells him differently?
5: And I think he's inching towards progress. I think it's important to note that. But those last 5% of the negotiations are always the hardest. And I think that that's the moment that we're in right now.
2: What does it do to the United States when Iranians are able to mock our president and accuse him of manipulating the stock market, which does in fact move up and down with everything he says?
5: Well, I think the Iranians have perhaps a far better understanding of the United States than is the case vice versa. And they certainly understand how to get under this particular president's skin.
2: Do we also have here an indication of divides within the administration or more broadly within the Republican Party? The president proclaims this deal. Then he discovers a lot of his fellow Republicans don't like it.
5: Moving again with the opening of the Strait of Hormuz in particular, if he can get progress on the nuclear deal, I think that is a benefit for him. On the other hand, I think his instinct is to wait until he can portray this as any type of strategic win for the United States, where that has proven elusive so far.
2: You mentioned that the president is dealing with an Iran that is very dug in on certain issues that are greatly important to the United States. I suppose the United States is also dealing with an Israel that is dug in, and the Israeli Prime Minister Benjamin Netanyahu has insisted, as we heard, that Lebanon isn't going to be part of this agreement, and he wants to continue his war in Lebanon. How does that complicate things?
5: Lebanon has a real potential to be a spoiler in this negotiation. For Iran, Hezbollah in Lebanon is its most important proxy. And so therefore, Israeli attacks on Hezbollah are equated in large measure to attacks on Iran itself. And Iran is saying we can't conclude a deal as long as Israel continues to attack us. Prime Minister Netanyahu, who has very little leverage over President Trump, when it comes to finalizing this deal, is left really with Lebanon as the only card at his disposal. And so it is not surprising to me that he is using that at this moment to disrupt these negotiations.
2: Can Netanyahu use that card to prevent any peace deal at all? Because he's been very open about the idea that he doesn't think any peace deal with this particular regime is worth doing.
5: So the Trump administration can certainly, as we saw them do with the initial ceasefire with Lebanon, can certainly pressure Prime Minister Netanyahu and probably have some success in holding them back. That being said, Prime Minister Netanyahu has been very clear that it will continue to take action in its national interest in the region as it sees fit. And so it's really more of a question of whether President Trump is willing to put himself on a collision course with Prime Minister Netanyahu at this point, or whether he'll let Netanyahu continue to potentially disrupt this deal.
2: The president instead is sticking up for Israel and saying to Arab nations, listen, recognize Israel, as a few of you already have done. I recognize, as we heard from Franco, that Arab nations are unlikely to do that right now. But isn't there something in this for Arab countries?
5: Long term, there is certainly something in it. The Abraham Accords were a very positive development. That being said, I think that this is somewhat of an own goal. Saudi Arabia has been crystal clear that absent a pathway to statehood for the Palestinians, it will not normalize. And so President Trump has essentially laid something on the table that has zero chance of success.
2: Jennifer Gavito is a former senior State Department official, now a senior advisor at the Cohen Group. Thanks so much.
5: Thank you.
1: The Trump administration has had enough of leaks. The Office of Personnel Management says leaks about immigration enforcement and military operations put federal agents and service members at risk. So the government has a sweeping plan for keeping lips sealed. Here's NPR's Andrew Hsu.
6: Non-disclosure agreements, or NDAs, are common in the private sector, but not in the federal government. And so, to Ray Limon,
7: this seems to be a new add-on that seems to be very, very broad in nature.
6: Limon spent nearly three decades working as an attorney and human resources leader in the federal government. He doesn't buy the Trump administration's arguments that NDAs are needed across the civil service. He says it's not the rank-and-file folks who handle the day-to-day functions of the government who are doing the leaking. Instead,
7: these are typically more senior individuals, typically politicals that have access to information that share it with reporters.
6: Perhaps the biggest disclosure of Trump's second term came when Defense Secretary Pete Hegseth shared plans of an imminent strike on Yemen in a Signal chat. Now, the Trump administration says the draft rule does not create, quote, new substantive restrictions on employee speech. The proposal acknowledges that federal workers can still blow the whistle on waste, fraud, and abuse. Federal law protects that. Now, the public has 30 days to weigh in. Andrea Hsu, NPR News, Washington.

0: Good morning. You're listening to WOJB. My name's Caroline, and this is a piece from Drake Bentley with the Milwaukee Journal Sentinel, Wisconsin State Journal as well. As concerns over artificial intelligence continue to mount, Republican candidate for governor Tom Tiffany says, oh, well. Seen across the country, college graduates have been booing commencement speakers who praise the advancements of AI. Tiffany, a U.S. congressman who was asked by TMZ on Capitol Hill on May 21st about college graduates and their prospects for obtaining a job that won't be eliminated by AI. Quote, Tiffany stated, quote, find a job that AI can't replace. That would be my message. Earlier this week, Meta, the technology company that owns Facebook, cut thousands of jobs, 10% of the workforce, as it pivots towards more AI use. There's a debate about whether advancements in technology will lead to mass layoffs, but some people like Tiffany argue that AI will simply improve jobs and that young people should adapt their skills accordingly. Quote, there are going to be a lot of jobs that are going to be in high demand, Tiffany said, and make sure you know going into college what it is that's going to be in demand, end quote from Tiffany. Tiffany touted President Donald Trump's big, beautiful bill last year, which he said allows for Pell Grants to be used for technical college. Quote, because I think they're going to find more and more young people that are going to want to get technical skills that AI can't replace, he said. The TMZ cameraman then asks 68-year-old Tiffany what he would study if he just started college. Tiffany said, quote, that's a good question. I don't know what I'd do. I can understand there's some anxiety if you put your heart and soul into a career, but this is America, and I would tell young people there's going to be so much opportunity, and you're smart enough to adjust and find that opportunity that is in America, because we've always been able to have opportunity in this great country. Tiffany's the only viable candidate running for the Republican nomination. Former Lieutenant Governor Mandela Barnes, a candidate in the Democratic primary, pounced on the opportunity to criticize Tiffany's remarks, saying, quote, hard to think of someone more out of touch than a D.C. politician telling college students to just find a job that AI can't replace, Barnes said in a statement. Wisconsinites are already dealing with the consequences of Trump's massive price hikes that Tiffany has voted for 100% of the time. And Tiffany's answer to working families losing jobs to AI is just deal with it. Just this week alone, Meta cut thousands of jobs to replace them with AI, while the billionaires who run these companies just get richer and richer. Quote, when I'm governor, I will fight for real accountability and consequences, including stripping tax breaks from any company that lays off workers just to replace them with AI and forcing billionaires to pay their fair share, said Mandela Barnes. More news from NPR.
1: This is Morning Edition from NPR News. I'm E. Martinez.
2: And I'm Steve Inskeep. We've learned in recent days of a man charged with doing something like spying for China. Thomas Paquin II is accused of working for China without registering as a foreign agent. He's been in custody since February and is due in court on Friday. Politico's Josh Gerstein broke this story of a man between two worlds, one of the people who make their living between the United States and China.
3: He is an American journalist. He describes himself as a sort of a geopolitical consultant. He has lived this government, is alleging that Paquin acted as an unregistered foreign agent for China. He's not exactly charged with spying or espionage, but he is charged with working pretty much directly for someone who the FBI believes is part of China's spy apparatus, a handler basically for the Ministry of State Security in China. The claim is that Paquin was involved in transporting some cell phones and maybe a laptop with encryption technology on it and trying to deliver it to someone else who was vying for a job in the Trump administration.
2: There's so many fascinating details in this story, and here is one. You note that the FBI, once they found out about this man, tried to make him a double agent, according to the court filings.
3: Right. So it sounds like after they first intercepted Paquin at the airport when he was coming in from China in January 2025, they sent him on his way. And then apparently Paquin returned in February of this year, and that's when things sort of amped up. He had a bunch of meetings in the U.S., and it sounds like he was involved in setting up some type of sting operation, who did eventually get some type of job in the Trump administration at a hotel in Washington in February of this year. Exactly what the outcome of that sting operation was is not totally clear. We know that Paquin was arrested soon after it happened, and what happened with the person who had the job in the Trump administration isn't described in this court affidavit.
2: Are we maybe finding out why he is only accused of failing to register as a lobbyist as opposed to being accused of spying?
3: It could be that maybe he cooperated with the FBI to a degree that they're willing to pursue a lesser charge against him. Paquin's attorney is basically describing this as kind of a paperwork violation, that he didn't file the proper papers with the U.S. government to represent China or to act on their behalf in the U.S. I have to say the kinds of activities they're alleging seem to be done the normally the kind of thing that you file a registration over.
2: Is it surprising at all that the Trump administration has been willing to pursue this person, given that he does seem to be politically aligned with the president?
3: Well, it's surprising for a couple reasons. One is, as you mentioned, he certainly seems to be sort of a MAGA personality. When you look at a lot of Paquin's commentary online, it's very, very supportive of the Trump administration. It's also interesting because the Trump administration has not pursued a lot of these foreign influence and foreign agent type cases. So it's notable that this is one case where they've taken this very seriously, both running some kind of sting operation and then arresting this individual after he returned to the U.S. earlier this year.
2: Josh Gerstein of Politico, thanks so much.
3: Happy to do it, Steve. Take care.
1: Israel says it is punishing soldiers who destroyed and desecrated two Christian religious statues while invading South Lebanon. In another Lebanese village, satellite images appear to show its military bulldozing a convent, but Israel claims the building is still standing. NPR's Gina Raff and Jawad Rizkala have this report.
4: In the border village of Yerun in southern Lebanon, the small convent with its Catholic school was the center of village life for decades. Mazen Farah, a former pupil, shares this video of a student musical performance there in the 1980s. He's one of the small boys on stage in a white button-down and navy pants, a musical note pinned to his shirt. Israel destroyed a lot of the mixed Christian-Muslim border village, including a church, during the 2024 war. Last month, during a ceasefire with Lebanon, the Israeli army moved across the border to bulldoze much of the rest. And in the case of the convent, footage surreptitiously taken from a neighboring town.
5: So this was the monastery, and beside it, there's the school, St. George's School.
4: Village official Adiba Jacques' mother taught French at the school. He points out that subsequent satellite images show just bare ground where the convent and school once stood.
6: The whole building been demolished by bulldozer, and we can see it. And now you can see it on satellite images. Doesn't exist anymore.
4: Vatican media announced the destruction of the Greek Catholic properties.
7: In Lebanon, last Friday, a convent and former school belonging to the Salvatorian Sisters were destroyed by the Israeli army.
4: Israel condemned the destruction of a statue of Jesus in another village, and last month sentenced the soldier who did it to 30 days detention. But it continues to deny it destroyed the convent in Yerun. It has released images of a different building, a pharmacy run by a lay Catholic order, in an attempt to show the convent still stands. NPR provided images to the Israeli military that indicate the convent was destroyed, and the building Israel had shown was a different one. It responded by repeating its denial with the misidentified photo. Last year, villagers celebrated Christmas in the ruins of St. George Church. Previous Israeli attacks left only two outer walls standing. Now, prevented by Israel from returning, even that site is inaccessible to Yerun's residents. Jaina Raff, NPR News, Beirut.

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2: Live from NPR News in Washington, I'm Dave Mattingly. Republican Senator John Cornyn is conceding defeat to Texas Attorney General Ken Paxton in the state's GOP Senate runoff election. Paxton was endorsed by President Trump. A panel of three federal judges is blocking Alabama from implementing its redrawn congressional map. The judges determine the new map intentionally discriminates based on race. Tennessee's new congressional map has withstood its first legal challenge. Like other Republican-led states, the Tennessee legislature approved the redrawn districts at the request of President Trump to help the GOP maintain control of Congress. Mariana Bacaya with member station WPLN has more from Nashville.
3: A three-judge panel in Tennessee rejected an emergency petition filed by the NAACP to stop the new congressional map from going into effect. The change splits the state's majority black city of Memphis into three different districts. The NAACP had argued that the General Assembly went beyond its authority when it struck down a 50-year-old law prohibiting mid-decade redistricting. The judges disagreed. The petition is the first of four lawsuits seeking to block the new map, and a separate lawsuit by the NAACP filed in federal court is still going forward. For NPR News, I'm Mariana Bacayao in Nashville.
2: This is NPR News. Nine people are still missing in Washington state after a large chemical tank collapsed at a paper mill about 50 miles north of Portland. At least one person is confirmed dead. A firefighter was among nine others injured. The implosion occurred yesterday at the Nippon Dynawave plant in Longview. The local fire chief says the tank still holds about 90,000 gallons of a corrosive chemical mix. The Men's World Cup soccer tournament gets underway next month at venues in the U.S., Canada, and Mexico. NPR's Ader Peralta says Iran's national team will train in Mexico during the competition.
4: President Trump had said that it wouldn't be appropriate for Iran to participate in the World Cup for, quote, their own life and safety. But on Monday, Mexican President Claudia Sheinbaum said what the U.S. didn't want was the Iranian team spending nights in the U.S. Instead, she announced the Iranian team would take up residence in Tijuana for the tournament and would make day trips to the U.S. to play their matches. All of this is happening a little more than 2 weeks before the World Cup kicks off. During the group stage, Iran is scheduled to play two games in Inglewood and one game in Seattle. Ader Peralta, NPR News, Mexico City.
2: Less than 2 months after the Artemis II astronauts flew around the moon and back, NASA is moving ahead with plans for an eventual base on the moon. The space agency says it's ordered millions of dollars worth of moon landers, rovers, and drones. I'm Dave Mattingly in Washington.

0: possible.
1: Hmm. So what are you hearing from people around Longview, Washington?
0: Yeah, so I went to a vigil that occurred just like 12 hours after the incident. And I can say that for some people, these questions were really hanging overhead. Here's Crystal Moldenhauer, a former school board member whose friend is among those missing. She said that she knew of a lot of people who were waiting today for answers, and they still don't have definitive ones.
2: How do you sleep at night knowing you don't know where your loved one is?
0: Now, I'll say equally, people I spoke to really spoke about resilience and the need to come together. You know, this is a proud industrial town, and people here have been broadly supportive of the company, Nippon Dynawave, when I talked with them. The company has had a few safety violations sustained in recent years, but those amounted to fewer than $4,000 in fines over three separate incidents. We haven't heard much from the company. They were jointly credited with statements alongside the city and the fire department throughout the day, but their local office didn't respond to reporters' requests for comment, and the parent company didn't immediately respond to questions.
1: That's Oregon Public Broadcasting's Troy Brennelson. Troy, thanks so much.
0: Thank you for having me.
1: Later today on All Things Considered, a California wildfire has burned about a third of Santa Rosa Island, which is home to one of the world's rarest pine trees and plants that are only found on that island. Scientists are trying to save the seeds. 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
3: That is bad news, but good news that they're trying to save the seeds. Good morning. You're listening to WOJB in local Wisconsin news. Mandela Barnes gains major environmental endorsement in the Wisconsin Democratic primary. As environmental policies is front and center in the Democratic primary for governor, with data center construction and utility costs causing concerns, former Lieutenant Governor Mandela Barnes has secured a major environmental endorsement. The Natural Resources Defense Council Action Fund, one of the nation's leading environmental advocacy groups, weighed in on May 26th by endorsing Barnes in the primary. Quote, Mandela Barnes will lower utility costs for Wisconsinites while creating good-paying union jobs through the expansion of cleaner and cheaper energy. No one in Wisconsin has done or will do more to tackle the climate crisis while lowering costs for working families than Mandela Barnes, said Jed Ober, managing director of NRDC Action Fund. Mandela Barnes is the proven fighter Wisconsin needs as governor, and we're proud to stand with him. While Lieutenant Governor Barnes chaired Governor Tony Evers' task force on climate change when he was Lieutenant Governor, after his time in office, Barnes founded Forward Together Wisconsin, which worked on implementing the Inflation Reduction Act in Wisconsin so homeowners could take advantage of federal tax credits to lower energy costs. Wisconsin families are getting squeezed by a corrupt system rigged for billionaires and greedy utility monopolies that keep jacking up rates while working people, small businesses, family farmers, and our environment pays the price, said Barnes in a statement. I'm honored to have NRDC Action Fund's support as we fight to end that broken system. As governor, I will hold greedy utility monopolies accountable by freezing utility rates, lowering costs for working families, and creating good-paying union jobs in every corner of Wisconsin. The endorsement from NRDC Action Fund follows endorsements of Barnes' campaign by U.S. Senator Adam Schiff and Citizen United Group, and United Food and Commercial Workers Local 1473, and dozens of local state leaders. A poll released last week from the Public Sentiment Institute, a nonprofit and civic engagement organization, showed that Barnes was ahead of the field and leading the next opponent, current Lieutenant Governor Sarah Rodriguez, by nearly double. The poll results also show a clear advantage for any general Democratic candidate over a Republican, but a hypothetical race between Francesca Hong and Tom Tiffany would be closer, but shows Hong still winning. Marquette University Law School also releases polls. The school's most recent poll about the race in March showed Hong in the lead, with Barnes close behind and the vast majority of voters being undecided. But the school hasn't polled primary voters since then. More news coming up from NPR and right now.
1: It's morning at

Good morning. Good morning. It's 10 minutes before 8 o'clock, and you're listening to WOJB. My name's Caroline. I'll be with you this morning until 9, at which time we'll bring you Democracy Now! And fun conversation. This is going to be such an informative conversation between 8 and 9. Please send your questions. I bet you there's a lot of you out there that have questions about dragonflies or damselflies, and I've got the expert for Wisconsin dragonflies and damselflies joining me this morning on the local morning program that WOJ brings you Monday through Friday. Please email me your questions, newsdirector@wojb.org. Tonight, I want to let you know there's open mic night at the Portage, a great place to try out a new poem, routine, or song, and listen to the variety of people with something to share. It's been quite a hit. And that's at the Portage in Cable. Beginners and experienced people are welcome. A great place, again, to try out your poems or your songs. And the Portage Open Mic is a listening room. And when you're there, and I've been there, people are respectful of the stage and the performers. And then soon, and maybe even tonight, they'll open up the doors and let the air in. Just a great event. More news from NPR. Good morning.

0: tune.
1: I think that's California Dreamin'. Snappy cover of that one, brought to you from NPR as I fade them out and fade you into WOJB morning program, the local morning edition that we bring you Monday through Friday from 8 until 9. Coming up this morning, very excited to have Dan Jackson speaking with all of you, with me. I was left in awe after our pre-interview phone conversation the other day. Dan is the current treasurer and past president of the Wisconsin Dragonfly Society and is also a record reviewer for the Wisconsin Odonata Survey, Odonata Central, and BugGuide.net. He's done so many amazing things. He's participated in the Breeding Bird Survey, the Wisconsin Owl Survey, the Wisconsin Nightjar Survey, the Wisconsin Frog Survey, and we had on Elizabeth Bratz from the Bumblebee Brigade. He also participates in the Bumblebee Brigade and so much more. He is a wealth of information. I wish my brain worked like his because it is amazing what he knows about insects. And if you've got questions for Dan, please feel free to send me an email, newsdirector@wojb.org. That's all one word, newsdirector@wojb.org. Yes, a naturalist and an expert on all things dragonflies and damselflies, and co-wrote the book Dragonflies of Wisconsin. He will be speaking with me very shortly. I want to let you know that you're listening to WOJB. 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We are community-powered, listener-powered radio from Lacuna Ray, where it's 59 degrees. We're going to have sunshine today going up to 84. Some breezy conditions, winds gusting as high as 20 miles an hour. Clear tonight going down to 48. Comfortable, comfortable the evening. Sunny tomorrow, 82 for the high. Clear tomorrow night, Thursday night, going down to 53. Very hot on Friday with calm winds, 90 for the high on Friday. Clear skies for Friday night, 57 for the low. Saturday calls for mostly sunny skies. Another hot day going up to 86 and partly cloudy skies Saturday night, 52. Sunny on Sunday, 82 for the high. Sunny on Monday, 83 for the high, and clear skies. Looks like great weather if you like heat. Anyway, it's going to be hot. And for those of us like yours truly that don't have air conditioning, it feels a bit early. But there's, as I discussed on NPR, due to human-induced climate change, things are heating up and fast. Europe is roasting right now, and we will be here in the Northwoods as well. Good time to be out on the lake this weekend if you can. Here's Cy Conn.

Psy Khan, off of his album Bristol Bay, put out to fight to protect Bristol Bay, the incredible ecosystems up in Bristol Bay, Alaska, from mining, which are, of course, currently under threat. Mining and drill, baby drill threats, once again, an onslaught of new threats of these incredible ecosystems. Psy Khan, a song called Out on the Lake. And the lakes, the rivers, such an important place for dragonflies and damselflies, because dragonflies spend most of their time as nymphs, as larval stage, in the water. So many fascinating things to learn about them. And boy, don't you love them as when the mosquitoes hatch and you see the dragonflies? We're going to be talking about that. Dan Jackson coming up, a dragonfly expert. In just a couple minutes, I'll be getting him on the line. I want to tell you about a couple events that are coming up this week here at Le Coup d'Orée. This Friday, May 29th, there's a job fair where you'll have the opportunity to meet with other employers from around the area. That's taking place from 10 a.m. until 2 p.m. in the Peter Larson Tribal Office this Friday. For more information, call 715-634-8934. The job fair this Friday. Of course, gearing up for Honor the Earth pageant. Thursday, July 16th will be the pageant and the coronation. So much more that we'll talk about between now and then. And also coming up this Saturday, the LCO Elders Association inviting the community to stop in, find a new treasure or a new-to-them treasure at a rummage and craft sale happening between Kubi's Coffee and the LCO FCU. Again, this Saturday, May 30th, 9 a.m. to 3 p.m. There's 6 tables left, I believe. That was as of the 25th, there were 6 tables left. Call Mona to claim one. You can reach Mona at Kubi's at 715-558-7377. I love that. I love community information and community radio. So, do you know, here's a quote for you. Quote, "The more clearly we can focus our attention on the wonders and realities of the universe about us, the less taste we shall have for destruction." That's a quote from Rachel Carson, who was born on this day in 1907. And on to celebrate her life and her unwavering activism on behalf of the natural world, in particular insects and birds and waters. Well, everything, actually. What a brave, amazing woman. This week, today, tomorrow, and Friday, I'm going to be having such fun guests on and so informative. Today, of course, Dan Jackson coming up in a couple minutes. I'm going to be talking about with Lisi, who knows everything about mussels tomorrow. And I know you may be thinking, mussels. Well, she will leave you with a fascination and a desire to protect mussels, many of which are under threat. Actually, half of Wisconsin mussels are threatened. And the 29th, Friday, I'm going to be speaking with Rebecca Christoffel about turtles. It is that time where they're laying eggs and crossing the road. And she's another amazing human being who knows so much about turtles of Wisconsin. But I want to get to Dan Jackson. But one more quote from Rachel Carson. One more quote that I wanted to share with you that goes as follows. And maybe we can encourage the candidates, especially on under this regime. Can you imagine? Can you imagine them sitting with this quote and really reflecting on it? Quote, "Those who contemplate the beauty of the earth find reserves of strength that will endure as long as life lasts. There's something infinitely healing in the repeated refrains of nature. The assurance that dawn comes after night and spring after winter." That's what Rachel Carson wrote. Yeah, think about that. Which politicians do you think embody that quote? Because
unfortunately, politics leaves out the fact that we need healthy ecosystems to survive as humans on this planet. So for those that don't embody that quote, don't even consider that quote, and living their lives that way, we are in big trouble. But enough of that. Rachel Carson, born on this day, May 27, 1907. Coming up in just a couple minutes, Dan Jackson talking about dragonflies. Here's a song by Boo Hoerdeen. It's called Dragonflies.

0: It was not easy to find a pretty song about dragonflies, but that one I thought was pretty good because I found that there's a lot of heavy metal songs. My friend said, play a heavy metal song and throw your audience. I never do that, but in any case, that's called Dragonflies by Boo Hooverdeen. And I have got Dan. I've been talking about you. Have your ears been ringing? I've been talking about you all morning.
1: Of course.
0: Good morning. Good morning. And I'm still basking in the glow of our pre-interview conversation where I was blown away by all your knowledge and things I never knew about dragonflies.
1: They're definitely amazing creatures, let's put it that way.
0: Oh, my gosh. And you know so much, and I'm really appreciative that you could join us on WOJB this morning. So, first of all, I've been telling people who you are and all you've done. You've written the book on dragonflies. You co-wrote that book, correct?
1: I actually helped update the latest version. The book, Dragonflies of Wisconsin, was written by Carl and Dorothy Legler.
0: Mm-hmm.
1: And he was gracious enough to let me participate in upgrading that again in 2023.
0: Mm-hmm.
1: So it's definitely a labor of his love, but I spent a lot of time updating it and making it more current in 23 to help show the change of knowledge that's been a result of the Wisconsin Odonata Survey in terms of what's, you know, new species, new counties, better range information, things like that.
0: Mm-hmm. Yes, and you're learning new things as you discover we'll get to migration and all that. I didn't even know dragonflies migrated. I'll admit my ignorance here. But tell us just a little bit more about who you are and how you got into this.
1: I've been interested in wild critters all of my life. I remember even in grade school I had bird books and insect books and was chasing bugs and with a net. I started becoming a really avid bird watcher about 30 years ago. I decided I wanted to learn how to take pictures of birds since I was so excited about them. I started with a process called digiscoping, where you held a small digital camera up behind a spotting scope to take pictures, and discovered that's a really frustrating way to take pictures of anything.
0: Mm-hmm.
1: So I did upgrade to a digital SLR camera with a long lens in 2009. And then during the summer when the birds were nesting, I started looking for new subjects for my photography, and luckily I discovered dragonflies and damselflies, butterflies, bumblebees, and lots of other things. And of course, being a good bird watcher, I needed to identify what I was seeing, so I looked for a resource, and I found the Wisconsin Odonata Survey, which was developed under the direction of Bob Dubois, who was a resource biologist for the DNR who specialized in dragonflies, among other things. He set it up as a citizen science project to get people like me involved and try to get more people involved in looking for dragonflies and helping resource managers understand where they're found, you know, how common they are in different habitats and things like that.
0: Mm-hmm.
1: So I guess things have gone down since. I've spent literally thousands of hours over the last 18 flight seasons chasing dragonflies and damselflies all over the state of Wisconsin.
0: But isn't that wonderful? I mean, doesn't it get you in kind of a zen? You know, people talk about one of the greatest things in life is getting in the zone where you're just one with your environment and what you're doing. Is that what it feels like?
1: A lot of that, and just, you know, the more you look at things, the more you just appreciate the immense diversity, the sophistication, and all of the unique, species adaptations. It's just, the more you learn about nature, the more absolutely amazed you are. Let's put it that way.
0: Well, I read a quote from Rachel Carson earlier, because she was born on this day in 1907, and I think that's significant that we're talking to you about insects, and a very important insect, and you'll tell us how long these dragonflies have been around, but she said the more clearly we can focus our attention on the wonders of the universe and the natural world about us, the less taste we shall have for destruction.
1: And it's a very important thing, especially these days, let's put it that way.
0: Yes, and we would hope that all our politicians embody that quote. I have a hunch that many don't. But in any case, that's another story for another day. So let's get into, let's go. with what you have to share about dragonflies and damselflies and what the differences you have at it, Dan.
1: Okay. Dragonflies and damselflies are insects. They're members of the insect order Odonata. Mm-hmm. And the word Odonata means the toothed ones. And it refers to the fact that dragonflies and damselflies are some of the most ferocious and successful predators in the natural world. If we want to compare them to some of the big predators that we think about, lions, tigers, bears, whatever, a predator that hunts alone, something like a bear mm-hmm. or a mountain lion, if they go out and hunt, their chances of success is probably 15 to 20%. If they hunt as a group, like a pride of lions, a pack of wolves, that may go up to 30%. And in the case of a really successful species like the African dog, it might be close to 50%. Dragonflies and damselflies, especially adults, that percentage actually goes up closer to 97%. So in terms of their ability to hunt, they are absolutely almost unparalleled in the natural world. They're just absolutely amazing. Mm. And because of that, they really, they're relatively primitive animals. They've been on the planet for about 300 million years. And if we look at the fossils and compare them to modern dragonflies and damselflies, they haven't changed a tremendous amount, simply because they don't have to. I mean, their design is so perfect for what they do. It's absolutely amazing. Dragonflies and damselflies are a huge, important part of our environment, because they are huge in terms of their insect control, both as predators in the air as a flying adult and under the water as a nymph. Their primary prey are other insects, although they will take on almost anything that's their size or smaller, both as a flying adult and as a nymph. An adult dragonfly can eat between 10 and 15% of its body weight every day in insects. And if we think of that in terms of mosquitoes, that could be as many as 100 mosquitoes a day. So they're definitely our friends. Mm. We like them.
0: And they can fly. One question we have is what they can fly in all directions. Can you describe their flights, how they maneuver?
1: Basically, like other insects, they have two pairs of wings. And dragonflies specifically are absolutely amazing flyers. They can control each of those wings independently. They can reach speeds upwards of 20 miles an hour, with a couple species reaching almost 30. They can change direction almost instantaneously. They can hover. They can actually even back up a little bit. So their flight capabilities, especially dragonflies, are absolutely amazing. Damselflies have proportionally less wing surface, mm-hmm. So they don't have the same speed. They probably are only 3 to 4 miles an hour. And because of that, the two groups, I kind of got ahead of myself, the two groups have different hunting strategies. Dragonflies are only going to chase other flying insects or other flying critters, and damselflies are more gleaners. Oftentimes you'll see damselflies just flying in the weeds along the edge of a lake or a stream, and they will fly up to a plant and look for other insects, like an aphid or something on that plant, and they can pluck it off.
0: I never knew that. So damselflies pluck things primarily. Is that pretty much it?
1: They can do both. They can actually catch other insects in flight, as long as they're not super fast, because they themselves aren't super fast. Mm-hmm. I mean, they're very agile flyers in their own right, but they also will glean, where a dragonfly will only catch other flying other flying animals.
0: Okay. That is, I wonder if they're similar to hummingbirds, dragonfly flight. Do you know?
1: In a lot of ways, I would almost say they're more capable. Mm. Their ability to change direction, their agility in the air is much, much higher. Mm. And if you ever want to test that, go out with a net and try to catch a dragonfly.
0: It's not.
1: Know, if you have a species that can fly for at 20 miles an hour, basically, when you swing a net, they can see that coming and they can react and they're gone.
0: How do you do that, Dan? And how do you do that? Are you leaping and, you know, just all over the place?
1: Kurt Mead wrote the book Dragonflies of the North Woods, which and in his introduction, he literally says that dragonfly netting should be a spectator sport. It's so hilarious to watch sometimes because you can really make a fool out of yourself. So
0: there's so much to talk about. I can't remember how long it was we talked the other day, and there was still so much more I wanted to know. I don't want you to veer off of your, because I'll get sidetracked, and I want to get a lot of information to our listeners about, because I didn't know, for example, that they spend most of their life as a nymph. And is this, okay, so can you talk about that? I don't want to get you off your outline, but...
1: Let me back up one stage, and we talked about how there's dragonflies and damselflies, and
0: yes.
1: Just talk a little bit about, you know, what does that mean? Dragonflies and damselflies are members of two different suborders within that order, Odonata.
0: Mm-hmm.
1: So damselflies are members of the suborder Zygoptera, which means like-sized or like-shaped wings. They tend to be a much more frail-looking animal. Most of them, when they perch with their wings directly over their back. And when they do that, you can see that their wings are all basically identical.
0: Mm.
1: And again, the dragonflies, then, in comparison, are a much more heavy-bodied, stout-bodied.
0: Mm-hmm.
1: They are members of the suborder Anisoptera, which means different-sized or different-shaped wings. And if you look at them, the front pair of wings are long and narrow,
0: mm-hmm.
1: and the rear pair are the same length but deeper.
0: Mm-hmm.
1: But the big difference between the two groups is dragonflies have proportionally way more wing surface, and because of that, their bodies have to be much chunkier,
0: mm-hmm.
1: and heavier. They're heavier bodied, so they have room for the muscles that they need to actually to propel those wings.
0: Mm. Real quick question from a listener. Dragonflies rest on human hands and legs.
1: They can.
0: Why do they do that? Do you know?
1: They probably just don't recognize that we're, they don't see us as a potential threat.
0: Mm-hmm.
1: And so they love, you know, dragonflies, and both of them would like, you know, oftentimes they want to be perched where they can see their prey.
0: Mm-hmm.
1: So they try to get up and up off the ground. So they just don't recognize us, they don't think of us as a threat in that scenario, and they're, you know, taking advantage either to rest or to get themselves up. And in some cases it may be... they understand that other bugs are drawn to us, you know, horseflies, mosquitoes.
0: Mm.
1: And if they stay close to us, they might get a free lunch.
0: You know, I always wondered about that. I thought, is there something about humans and the smell or something where they can go where we are because the mosquitoes are there? But we can't forget to talk about, well, we'll talk about mosquitoes. But thank you for that. And what about bite? Do they bite?
1: No.
0: Okay.
1: If you catch one and it's in the net and you reach in and grab it, sometimes they'll try. So I have been bitten by dragonflies, but they aren't going to fly up to you and bite you.
0: Mm-hmm.
1: They have an interesting reputation that they bite.
0: Mm-hmm.
1: But I think a lot of that is old wives tales that go back to sometimes female dragonflies lay eggs by landing on a plant and inserting an egg.
0: Mm-hmm.
1: And if they, you know, if there was a confused female that poked thinking that she was on a plant, maybe somebody thought they got stung, but it was probably just an accident.
0: And mm.
1: So it's really not a thing that we have to worry about at all.
0: Okay, thank you for that. And go on. There's so much that I want our listeners to learn that I did. I'm excited in my chair here.
1: So we talked a little bit about how the adults are different. So damselflies are very fragile, thin-bodied animals,
0: mm-hmm.
1: proportionally smaller wings, fly probably 3 to 4 miles an hour, and they're gleaners, dragonflies, bigger wings, faster animals, huge aerial insect predators. They're also huge predators under the water as a nymph. In the dragonfly life cycle, the nymph stage of the life cycle is far longer than the flying adult. Basically, dragonflies lay their eggs in the water or near the water. They hatch. A nymph emerges. And depending on the species, that nymph can take anywhere from 3 months to many years to develop and be ready to emerge as a flying adult. And then typically that flying adult is only going to fly for a week to, maybe six to eight weeks, depending on the species, especially in North America. That can be a little longer, closer in the tropics. But whether it's the nymph or the flying adult, you know, dragonflies are absolutely ferocious predators.
0: So the nymphs, and a lot of people don't know that for years they can be in the water as nymphs. And just the time they're out flying about where we admire them and hope to see them, especially after the mosquitoes hatch, that's the shortest part of their life, yes?
1: Absolutely, yep. The longest known nymph in North America is the nymph of the dragon hunter.
0: Mm-hmm.
1: And in super cold water where their metabolism is especially slow,
0: mm-hmm.
1: It can literally take up to 8 years. It's been documented that it can take up to 8 years. In Wisconsin, it's probably more like two to three years.
0: Mm-hmm.
1: But again, super cold water, that can change that dynamic quite a bit.
0: Okay. So, and the same is for damselflies as well? They spend
1: most of the damselflies are much shorter period. I don't know of any damselfly where the nymph is more than a year, but it's definitely, no matter what, still a much longer part of their life cycle. Damselflies typically only fly for a week to a couple weeks,
0: mm-hmm.
1: So, but their nymphs, you know, their nymph stage may be as short as a few months to as long as a whole year.
0: So, okay, there was another question I wanted to ask you. Well, there's so many I want to ask you. But the nymphs, I've never seen one. Are they easy to see? Are there places you can go? Because now that we've talked, and I know that they spend so much of their time as nymphs, are they easy to find? Or are they way down deep? Or where are they?
1: They're often in the mud or the debris on the bottom of a lake or a stream.
0: Mm-hmm.
1: And in the case of stream species, they may actually be in the mud or in the sand underneath. So the best way is to take an aquatic insect net and scoop into that debris and then pick through it.
0: Mm-hmm.
1: And then you can, you know, depending on the species, they can be pretty easy to find, in specific places.
0: Okay. All right. And lakes and rivers, they lay their eggs in lakes and rivers of northern Wisconsin?
1: It depends on the species. Each one is slightly different. So it can be, lakes, ponds, rivers, bogs.
0: Mm-hmm.
1: I mean, there are some species that actually prefer relatively poor quality water, like a sphagnum bog or a poor fen or playthings like that. I was going to talk about that a little bit later, but there's a group of emerald dragonflies, the striped emeralds. That genus is very much often prefer poor quality water, what we would consider poor quality water than most of the other species.
0: Mm-hmm.
1: And they hone in on that and use that specifically. So their populations tend to be lower, and they're harder to find because they're in very specific habitats.
0: Okay.
1: Some dragonflies and damselflies or their nymphs are generalists, and they can basically make use of almost any type of water. There's a damselfly called the Eastern Forktail, which you can find pretty much anywhere. And it's a long flying. If they start flying in April and can fly all the way to November. And you can find them pretty much anywhere because their nymphs are generalists in terms of their habitat requirements.
0: Mm-hmm.
1: But other species the nymphs have a much more specific set of requirements, and so their range will be is going to be very, very limited.
0: Okay.
1: So it's really that nymph that really determines where you're going to find a specific species of dragonfly or damselfly.
0: Are you going to talk about the mating wheel? And do dragonflies and damselflies do that?
1: Yes, they do.
0: Okay.
1: Yeah, we can talk. I was going to move on to anatomy.
0: Oh, good. Okay.
1: We talked a little
0: bit about
1: how effective they are as predators. And one of the pieces, of course, an adult, they are insects, so the adult has three parts of their body, the head, the thorax, and the abdomen. On the head, especially dragonflies, probably the most prominent feature you see are their eyes. And the eyes that you see are compound eyes, and they have a large eye structure that's made up of potentially up to 30,000 lenses per eye of those large compound eyes.
0: 30,000 lenses versus per eye.
1: Eye.
0: Okay, go on. Go on. This is amazing.
1: And where humans, we have three types of color receptors in our eyes. We have rods and cones. The rods are black and white. The cones can, depending on the specific structure of that cone, can see different types of light wavelengths. Mm-hmm. So we can see basically three different color types, the red, the blue, and the green. Mm-hmm. And because of that, we get our vision. There has been relatively new research that shows that some dragonflies specifically have up to 30 different types of color receptors that are built into their eyes. So we know they can see everything that we can see. We also know that they can see polarized light, which is the waves and the reflective waves. Mm-hmm. And that helps them find water. And then they can also see in the ultraviolet spectrum, so they can see things we absolutely can't see. And then we don't know what else they're capable of of visualizing with their eyes. In addition to that, their eyes wrap around their head, so they can basically see simultaneously about 300 degrees, you know, in front, above, below, to the sides. Basically, about the only place they can't see is directly behind and below. So we talked a little bit about netting before. Mm-hmm. So one of the things you can do when you try to net one is to try to bring your net from behind and below, because mm-hmm. hopefully they won't see it as soon and they won't be able to react.
0: That is I just can't get over that. I wish there was a way we could create something that would show us what dragonflies see.
1: There's some really interesting videos if you go out and do some Google searching on dragonfly eyes and their capabilities. There's some great videos out there that kind of try to show what they're capable of. Mm-hmm. So that's really interesting.
0: Oh, okay. So go on.
1: In addition, and of course, in addition to those two huge eyes, they also have three ocelli that are also light-gathering eyes, if you will, in quotes, between those. And those are basically very basic, and we think that they're used for flight, that they recognize the horizon. If you shoot a picture of a dragonfly in flight, as they turn, their head will stay perfectly horizontal. Mm-hmm. And so they're using those structures to control and balance, you know, for balance and things like while they fly. But in addition to all of that view, they actually refresh or see about 200 frames per second. For comparison, humans see about 60. So, and they can react to something in as short as 20 milliseconds, which is 10 times faster than us. So they can see and react to a potential prey item before we can even recognize probably that it's there. And I remember seeing a video once where they shot a pea mm-hmm. in front of a dragonfly. Mm-hmm. And you and I could barely see the pea flying by. The dragonfly literally saw it, started to react, and realized that it wasn't prey, and settled back down before we even knew it went by. So their ability to react, you know, that's why they're such a successful predator. And in addition to that, they don't chase their prey. They intercept their prey.
0: Okay.
1: So it's almost like a Minuteman anti-missile system. That, you know, they can calculate, you know, instantaneously where they need to go to actually intercept their prey, and that's why they're so amazingly effective at what they do.
0: Wow, I can't get over this. And just a tiny brain, how does that work?
1: And they're super primitive.
0: And right, okay, go on, Dan. We've got, just so you know, we have about 20-some minutes left, which is great.
1: Okay. I get carried away on that.
0: Well, so do I. I mean, I could just talk about their brains and their eyes, and then we haven't even gotten to the, you know, I didn't know until yesterday that they migrate. But I'm going to let you continue because you're the expert and you've got this down as far as what to convey. That's so fascinating.
1: And that's a great segue. You know, we could talk a little bit about phenology. The very first dragonflies and damselflies that we see each spring typically occur as soon as the air temperatures are in the mid-60s for a few days and there's southerly winds. And what happens is there are some species that actually migrate to Wisconsin. The first species that appear probably are coming all the way from the Gulf states in Mexico.
0: Mm-hmm.
1: The very first one that we see is the common green darner. It's about 3 inches long. It's followed within a few days by a variegated meadowhawk, which is an even smaller dragonfly. And we've actually now recognized that the southern spreadwing, which is a damselfly, is also a long-distance migrant. And it's basically right behind those two species. And then there's quite a few other. There's about another dozen, half a dozen species that are migrants that migrate at different schedules.
0: Mm-hmm.
1: So those arrive first, and those migrants come up here. They lay their eggs here. The adults die, and then their eggs hatch immediately. They develop, and they will emerge. Their offspring will emerge by the end of the summer, and they will return south. So migrants, you know, the migrants have a one generation goes north, one generation goes south, compared to butterfly, you know, like a monarch butterfly, where the generation that emerges in the fall here migrates down to Mexico,
0: mm-hmm.
1: overwinters there, and then starts the return migration. And then successive generations move farther north.
0: Mm, okay. All right. Well, you were talking about the colors. Real quick question so I can get the questions in. That are both male and females equally brightly colored? Is there a reason for the brightness, or is it just beauty for us to enjoy, which I do there? I'm looking at this green darner. They're so beautiful. Can you answer that one?
1: The different sexes are definitely different colored in many species,
0: mm-hmm.
1: or probably most. Oftentimes, the males are brighter, I don't think I've read anything that talks specifically about that. So the assumption it's comparable to birds, where
0: mm-hmm.
1: the brighter colors convey the health of that male,
0: mm-hmm.
1: and help the female select, you know, the appropriate territory to go to mate.
0: Mm-hmm.
1: But again, that's conjecture. I mean, that's conjecture on my point. But yes, the males typically are more brightly colored, a little bit more brightly colored. Oftentimes, the males with many species develop what we call prunosity, which is like a wax-like coating over their bodies as they mature,
0: mm-hmm.
1: and that indicates their sexual maturity. The females tend to not do that as much, although there's an exception with that eastern forktail. The female becomes prunose, the male doesn't.
0: Mm-hmm.
1: So I'm not sure what the purpose there is. So there's definitely can be very distinct color differences between the males and the females.
0: So how long do you think people have known that they've migrated? Because I didn't. I'm trying to make myself feel better here. How could I not know that? Have we known for a long time that they've migrated?
1: With some of the big ones.

0: July and are probably, because we don't know the answer, then that generation is returning south. So some of those things, there are still answers that we don't know the answer to, if you will. And hopefully, you know, as tracking devices get smaller and smaller, that, you know, perhaps we can attach those to some of these species and learn more in the future.
1: Okay. So go on before I get you sidetracked.
0: Life cycle.
1: Mm-hmm.
0: We talked a little bit about it. Basically, dragonflies are extremely primitive relative to some of the other orders of insects. You know, as I said before, they've been around for 300 million years. And because of that, they have a real simple life cycle. They have a three-part life cycle. They have an egg that hatches to the nymph, and then we have that nymphal stage that we talked about before. That can range from a few, you know, 3 months to years.
1: Mm-hmm.
0: As a nymph, they grow until they basically fill up their exoskeleton, and they shed that exoskeleton. And they do that about a dozen times before they're ready to emerge. When they are ready to emerge, but with dragonfly nymphs, they actually look like an adult insect, even as a nymph. You can recognize the head, the thorax, the abdomen. They have three pairs of legs, and you can even see the wing buds on them.
1: Mm.
0: And that's because they actually do their metamorphosis to become a flying adult within their nymphal exoskeleton, especially in that last instar, what we call an instar.
1: Mm-hmm.
0: Compare that to a butterfly that has a four-part life cycle, or a beetle. You know, they have an egg, a nymph, and then a pupa, mm-hmm. or a chrysalis, depending on what you're looking at, and then the flying adult.
1: Mm-hmm.
0: And in that pupal stage, they go through an absolute complete metamorphosis, and they turn into a creature that looks nothing like what they looked like before.
1: Mm.
0: But like I said, if you look at a dragonfly or damselfly nymph, especially one of those, that last instar, mm-hmm. right before it's ready to emerge, you can really see all of the pieces that are coming, that will become the flying adult.
1: Well, I'll never forget the first time I discovered in this little bay on a lake, when my daughter was a little girl, it was just a peak experience to see them coming out and shedding the what do you call it? The shedding their
0: exuvi, the nymphal exoskeletons, and
1: yes.
0: Leave that behind. And
1: yes,
0: call it an exuvi.
1: The shoreline was filled,
0: yep.
1: filled with these. It was amazing. And then, so they emerge, and then how long before they dry out and can fly?
0: Basically, that emergence process takes about an hour. So the nymph will crawl out at least partially out of the water. Sometimes as much as 50 feet away from water.
1: Mm-hmm.
0: They start sucking in air. They break open their skin on the back, and then they push their body out. And once most of their body out, and specifically their legs are out, they'll just sit there for about 20 minutes while their legs harden,
1: mm.
0: so they can support their weight.
1: Mm-hmm.
0: And then they grab hold of the exoskeleton and pull the remainder part of their body out. And then what they do is they pump hemoglyph, their insect blood, into their wings to use hydraulic pressure
1: mm-hmm.
0: to extend their wings. And then once the wings are fully expanded, then they start sucking in air and extend their abdomen to its full length.
1: Oh, and to watch that is just...
0: It's spectacular.
1: It is. If people haven't seen that, I mean, can we still see that up here in northern Wisconsin?
0: Yes.
1: Where?
0: Absolutely.
1: Where should people go to see
0: this? Basically, you know, any lake, walk along that edge, especially over the course of the next month. There's a lot of species of dragonflies and damselflies that will be emerging, you know, especially over the next month. This is the peak period, you know, the month of June.
1: I highly recommend it. I would imagine, are they vulnerable to predators then, Dan?
0: They are very, very, yeah, because they, you know, during that process, they have no defenses.
1: Mm-hmm.
0: And then even that first flight, typically what's going to happen is once they've fully expanded themselves, they'll sit there for another 20, 30 minutes up to an hour to let their exoskeleton harden. And then they'll take their first flight. And what they're going to want to do is fly away from water
1: mm-hmm.
0: and head out into the surrounding uplands and spend time there feeding and becoming sexually mature before they head back to their nymphal habitat.
1: Mm.
0: And those, they can head away, and they can be as miles away from their nymphal habitat.
1: Mm-hmm.
0: But that first flight, you know, their exoskeleton is still very soft. And that's when a lot of bird predators really hone in on that event. I have a pond that

0: I've surveyed for years, and oftentimes when I go there in June, the trees are ringed with cedar waxwings waiting for those dragonflies and damselflies to take that first bite.
1: I did not know that cedar waxwings gobbled up dragonflies. I just pictured them with beautiful service berries in their beaks.
0: And then they basically, it's like flying the gauntlet. They have to, they may be multiple birds trying to chase down and grab each one of them.
1: I've got another question, a couple questions, and I really appreciate the questions from our listeners who really care. We've got a community that cares about these things so much. Do they sleep? And okay, a couple questions. Do they sleep? And then millions of years ago, weren't they huge? I remember, I think, seeing pictures of huge dragonflies. But first, do they sleep? And where?
0: They typically at night, or even on cloudy days, what they do is they'll head into cover, oftentimes perching within heavy branches on trees or in the heavy vegetation along the shoreline.
1: Mm-hmm.
0: And so that's where they'll spend the night. They're also sight hunters, so if it gets cloudy or if it gets rainy, they're going to do the same thing. They're going to disappear into that habitat for protection.
1: Mm-hmm.
0: So that's what they'll, where they'll spend that time. Yes, 300 million years ago, the Earth was way, way, way warmer than it is today, so all of life was much larger. So there was a time when some of the dragonflies had wingspans between 2 and 3 feet, and bodies, at least a foot long, where today a super big dragonfly in North America is about 3 inches.
1: Okay, well, although there's not time for creatures to evolve right now, we're warming the Earth so fast, but perhaps maybe the dragonflies can, so we are not the result of, they've been here over 300 million years. But let's talk about that. I'm curious, that wheel, how long does that go on? And so they only mate in air, is that right? Or not?
0: They can perch. So once when the tenorals move away, they go out and become sexually mature, and then most species, the males will return to the nymphal habitat and set up a territory. That's not 100%. And then when the female is ready to lay her eggs, she will come to that territory, pick her, the best habitat, and then fly into there. The male will grab her and basically grab her from on top, and then he will reach forward with the tip of his abdomen, and he's got, we call them the terminal appendages, and he'll use those to grab her by that back of the head, and they'll fly briefly then in tandem where the male is in front and the female is attached behind, and then when she's ready, she'll reach forward with the tip of her abdomen and connect that to his secondary genitalia so that there's a transfer of a sperm packet to the female to fertilize her eggs. Mating can vary from seconds to over an hour, depending on the species. And sometimes that's done completely in flight. Sometimes they will fly somewhere and perch on a branch to complete the process. So it really, here in Wisconsin, we have 168 species documented of dragonflies and damselflies. We have 120 species of dragonflies that we've recorded and 48 damsels, and their individual life histories are often different from one species to the next, at least subtly. So it can be quite different. Some of them can be quite different.
1: So we've got a few minutes. We've got about 8 minutes left, because I want to talk about what we can do, because they're so important. I also want to talk about mosquitoes, because you shared with me the other day that they can detect when there's a swarm of mosquitoes. Is that right? And then mosquitoes can detect when dragonflies are around. I'm messing this up. You tell the story.
0: I've experienced it, and people, I've also heard people, if they'll be out fishing on a lake, and they'll be just swarmed by mosquitoes, and all of a sudden the dragonflies will show up, and almost instantly the mosquitoes will just disappear. They know that the big bad wolf, or in this case the big bad dragonflies, have arrived, and in order to survive, they absolutely just take off and get out of there. And I've had the same thing happen with me, like with deer flies. I'll be walking in the woods and be swarmed by deer flies, and all of a sudden dragonflies will show up, and they'll be buzzing around my head, And of course, you kind of get worried because you hear this buzzing, but then you realize, oh, that's my dragonfly buddy, and he's helping me, so I'm definitely not going to bother him.
1: You know, we think about them eating mosquitoes, but deer flies?
0: Any flying insect. More primitive species typically hunt larger insects.
1: Mm-hmm.
0: The more, the newer branches of that evolutionary tree,
1: mm-hmm,
0: are specifically go after more often the smaller species. But mosquitoes absolutely are a huge prey item for dragonflies.
1: So what about another question from a listener? Are there concerns due to declining insect? We've heard of the insect apocalypse and declining numbers. Are you seeing any of that here in northern Wisconsin and the concern for dragonflies, damselflies, and everything? What are your thoughts on that?
0: We are definitely seeing reduced numbers. I have noticed a significant reduction in the numbers of damselflies I typically see from season to season.
1: Mm-hmm.
0: I've been doing this, like I said, for close to 20 years. I'm seeing it. And I was just talking to someone the other day. We were talking about darners as well, which, mm-hmm, are huge insect predators. And the diversity and the sheer numbers of the predators are going down because that prey base is going away.
1: So
0: there's no question that they're relying on that prey base, and if that prey base is being destroyed, they won't have as much to eat, and therefore the populations aren't going down.
1: Well, let's talk about what people can do then, because I'm concerned as you're talking, knowing now that they live in the water for so many years, and I've seen firsthand that just putting, 2,4-D to try to eradicate hybrid Eurasian milfoil did to the shoreline, where I was fortunate to live for a while, decimated everything, including 60-year-old mussels. Everything was dead. Can you talk about that? What can we do for those of us who, in our communities, if we have land that we own, what can we do?
0: We really need to be careful about using chemicals to control things. And, insecticides, we want to get rid of our mosquitoes, but what we do, but those insecticides are almost always more general in their impact and will kill way more than just the things that are bothering us. And so, insecticide use, super heavy farming practices, all those things affect the landscape and the ability of the environment to support life. So wherever possible, try to avoid using insecticides in your yard, whether it's dragonflies and damselflies or pollinators. If you plant gardens, try to stick to native species. All those things are things that we can do to make our habitat that we control, better for the natural world.
1: Mm-hmm.
0: So anything we can do to not poison the world around us is really, really important.
1: Well, I'm looking at an ad right now, and I've seen the trucks all around the area. Mosquito squad. Say good
0: yep.
1: riddance to pests, ticks, mosquitoes, everything. And then they have this family, barbecuing, whatever, happily, on their cement with their grill and the lawn. I see that all around, Dan.
0: Yep. And it's easy to be so focused on something that bothers us that we forget that control of that one pest has a much broader impact on the world around us. So, kind of try to think about that. Instead of using sprayed insecticides, spray your body with a repellent instead, because that way you're not wiping out everything around, all of the different species around us.
1: Right. Dan Jackson, speaking with Dan Jackson, who is a dragonfly, damselfly. Oh, and we need to mention the Heinz Emerald, perhaps becoming the state insect versus the bumblebee, the honeybee, which is a native honey. There's a movement towards getting that as the state agricultural insect. And also, I want you to mention the bumblebee brigade. And if you need, do you need citizen scientists to monitor dragonflies, Dan?
0: Yes, absolutely. Start with the Heinz Emerald. There is a Wisconsin Dragonfly Society made up of people like myself that really are excited about dragonflies. And one of the things that we noticed is that the non-native honeybee is the state insect in Wisconsin, as well as 20 other states.
1: Hmm.
0: And it just doesn't seem to make a lot of sense that a non-native species has that designation.
1: No.
0: So
1: mm-hmm.
0: what we've proposed is that the honeybee is become the Wisconsin state agricultural insect, because effectively they're more like a, you know, an agricultural animal.
1: Mm-hmm.
0: And the Heinz emerald is our only federally endangered species that we have here in Wisconsin, and Wisconsin is a big part of its range. So it just seems like it would be an appropriate substitution for that role. As I mentioned, I've been involved in the Wisconsin Odonata Survey
1: mm-hmm.
0: For about 18 years. That is a really effective and super citizen science project that we would love to have more people participate in. You can look up Wisconsin dragonflies, and you should be able to find that. And specifically, we really can use more help in the North Woods. Looking at last year's surveys, the numbers of surveys per county was relatively low across the upper third of the state, which makes sense because there's not as many people there.
1: Mm-hmm.
0: So anything that, you know, if people are interested, that would be really, really great. There are lots of other citizen science opportunities as well. I happen to be a member of the Wisconsin Bumblebee Brigade,
1: mm-hmm.
0: which is a bumblebee survey program.
1: Mm-hmm.
0: The best way to find out about that is to look up the Wisconsin Bumblebee Brigade and look at some of those resources. And, you know, that's another great thing. There's a river mussel project to help survey for river mussels that I also take part in. So if you're interested in the outdoors, there is lots of ways to turn your interest into, you know, a positive, and use that to have a positive impact on our knowledge of our natural world and what's happening to the populations of all of these critters that we love so much.
1: That is a go on. I'm sorry.
0: So whether that's dragonflies, bumblebees, river mussels, there's lots of opportunities. Birds, but please, you know, consider taking part and joining the Wisconsin Odonata Survey or something similar, because we can really use the help.
1: So where can people go to get information about that, Dan?
0: The best way to do that is to look up the Wisconsin Odonata Survey, and there's informational resources there.
1: Mm-hmm.
0: There's also a Wisconsin Dragonfly Society page with more information. Wisconsin Dragonfly Society also has events, so that if you're interested and kind of thinking about it, you can take part in those to learn more.
1: Mm-hmm.
0: And specifically, the North Woods is going to be the site of our annual meeting this year.
1: Mm-hmm.
0: And so we're meeting in Mellon on the weekend of June 27th and 28th. And a big part of that will be field trips out into those very diverse habitats that surround Mellon.
1: Okay, so we've got to go. We've got a few seconds left. But can people still sign up for that?
0: Absolutely.
1: Oh, that's excellent. I'm so glad I had you on. Yeah, and we do have a little delay for Democracy Now! To those of you listening, we're running a little bit late because there were some tech issues with NPR. But Dan Jackson, okay, so that's coming up in June. People can get out in the field with you. And
0: absolutely.
1: Is there a website that you can mention again?
0: Do a search on the Wisconsin Dragonfly Society,
1: mm-hmm.
0: And there's an events tab there, and you can find that. And we also have a Wisconsin Dragonfly Society Facebook group,
1: mm-hmm.
0: And we post information about those meetings on that as well.
1: Thank you so much, Dan Jackson. Really have fun out there. Be careful when you're netting. thank you so much for being on
0: Thank you
1: very
0: much.
1: Okay, take care. Bye-bye.
0: Appreciate it. Bye.
1: A slight delay for Democracy Now! 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Right now.
2: Matter of fact, if it gets bad enough and in positions feel like they're putting themselves in extreme danger, medical danger, then we'll force feed them. We'll get a court order and force feed them. Hunger strikes do not work.
3: Even as the Department of Homeland Security denies a hunger strike is going on, so-called border czar Tom Homan is threatening to force feed. So-called border czar, the hunger strike Tom Homan is threatening to feed detained immigrants at the force feed. The hunger striking detained profit jail immigrants at the for-profit in Newark. Delaney jail in Newark. Paul, we'll speak. to Gabriela Soto, protest Delaney Hall. Whilst organizer and wife of detainee Marquise to Gabriela Soto, Quinso, protest organizer and wife. Then of detainee Martinso, two officers who were attacked. Then two officers on January 6th by Capitol rioters are suing officers who were attacked on President Trump's officers are suing to block so-called anti-weaponization fund. President Trump's so-called
4: created a $1.8 billion slush fund that is going to go to pay the rioters and paramilitary organizations that attacked our clients on January 6, 2021, and whose supporters continue to threaten our clients' safety.
3: We'll speak to the attorney for injured police, Brendan Belew. He's also a former federal prosecutor who spent 2 years prosecuting January 6th insurrectionists. And finally, tax me if you can. Oligarchs are robbing America blind, and the IRS is powerless to stop them.
5: Oligarchy in America is not new. But we're living in an era that I call in-your-face oligarchy, where oligarchs are far more visible than anything we've seen since the robber barons of the Gilded Age.
3: We'll speak with Northwestern political scientist Jeffrey Winters, author of The Blind Spot, How Oligarchs Dominate Our Democracies. All that and more coming up. Welcome to Democracy Now!, democracynow.org, The War and Peace Report. Amy Goodman. President Trump Tuesday blasted U.S. media on Truth Social. If listeners, they would portray it as a, quote, masterful and brilliant victory. They would portray it as a, quote, masterful and brilliant states, quote, victory over the United States. Iranian official signal that negotiates, unquote. It comes as a ceasefire deal. Iranian official signal that negotiations to reach a ceasefire Iran's top air deal are ongoing. Negotiator Mohammad Bagher Ghalibaf, Tehran's top negotiator, the Speaker of Iran's Mohammad Bagher Ghalibaf, the parliament returned from Qatar. Speaker of Iran's parliament returned on officials from Qatar on Tuesday. It is according to Iranian officials, his visit to Qatar aimed to secure the release of $24 billion, a quarter of Iranian funds frozen abroad. This comes as Iranian authorities partially restored internet access after a nationwide blackout that lasted for nearly 3 months. Israel said Wednesday it had killed Mohammed Odeh, Hamas's newly appointed armed wing chief. From New York, this is Democracy Now!
2: We're not going to change what we do because someone goes on a hunger strike. As a matter of fact, if it gets bad enough and the physicians feel like they're putting themselves in extreme danger, medical danger, then we'll force feed them. We'll get a court order and force feed them. Hunger strikes do not work.
3: Even as the Department of Homeland Security denies a hunger strike is going on, so-called border czar Tom Homan is threatening to force feed the hunger-striking detained immigrants at the for-profit jail in Newark, Delaney Hall. We'll speak to Gabriela Soto, protest organizer and wife of detainee Martine Soto. Then two officers who were attacked on January 6th by Capitol rioters are suing to block President Trump's so-called anti-weaponization fund.
4: Donald Trump has created a $1.8 billion slush fund that is going to go to pay the rioters and paramilitary organizations that attacked our clients on January 6, 2021, and whose supporters continue to threaten our clients' safety.
3: We'll speak to the attorney for injured police, Brendan Belew. He's also a former federal prosecutor who spent 2 years prosecuting January 6th insurrectionists. And finally, tax me if you can. Oligarchs are robbing America blind, and the IRS is powerless to stop them.
5: Oligarchy in America is not new. But we're living in an era that I call in-your-face oligarchy, where oligarchs are far more visible than anything we've seen since the robber barons of the Gilded Age.
3: We'll speak with Northwestern political scientist Jeffrey Winters, author of The Blind Spot, How Oligarchs Dominate Our Democracies. All that and more coming up. Welcome to Democracy Now!, democracynow.org, The War and Peace Report. I'm Amy Goodman. President Trump Tuesday blasted U.S. media outlets, saying on Truth Social, if Iran surrenders, they would portray it as a, quote, masterful and brilliant victory over the United States, unquote. It comes as Iranian officials signal that negotiations to reach a ceasefire deal are ongoing. Tehran's top negotiator, Mohammad Bagher Ghalibaf, the speaker of Iran's parliament, returned from Qatar on Tuesday. According to Iranian officials, his visit to Qatar aimed to secure the release of $24 billion, a quarter of Iranian funds frozen abroad. This comes as Iranian authorities partially restored internet access after a nationwide blackout that lasted for nearly 3 months. Israel said Wednesday it had killed Mohammed Odeh, Hamas's newly appointed armed wing chief, in an operation in Gaza on Tuesday. A family statement said he was killed along with his wife and son. Gaza health officials said 6 people, including at least one woman, were killed and more than 20 others wounded in the same Israeli strike, which destroyed an upper floor of an apartment building in Gaza City. Since last October's so-called U.S.-brokered ceasefire, Israel's killed some 900 Palestinians in Gaza. This is a resident of Gaza City describing Israel's airstrike Tuesday.
6: There was a sudden airstrike by Israeli warplanes. It was a surprise. They hit a rooftop apartment and a building with 3 missiles, and they weren't simple missiles. They were heavy ones. There is no ceasefire. Day and night, there is shelling. The shelling is constant here. They say there is a ceasefire, but there is no ceasefire for us. This is the Eid atmosphere, as you can see. It is Eid now.
3: Israeli strikes in southern Lebanon killed at least 31 people and wounded 40 on Tuesday, according to Lebanon's health ministry. Israel launched more than 120 airstrikes Tuesday alone, one of the heaviest days of bombing in weeks. An Israeli military official confirmed troops had begun operating beyond the so-called yellow line, which is a boundary running roughly 10 kilometers inside Lebanon. The escalation comes despite a U.S.-brokered ceasefire in place since mid-April. Since March 2nd, over a million Lebanese have been forced to flee their home, and more than 3,100 have been killed in Israeli attacks. This is a resident of Tyre.
7: Kids, women, and elderly people all sitting here. Suddenly, the Israelis send evacuation warnings, and these people get thrown into chaos. They pick themselves up and leave. Half an hour, 45 minutes later, look what happens.
3: The U.S. military carried out another strike Tuesday on a vessel in the eastern Pacific Ocean, killing one person, leaving 2 survivors. The Trump administration once again claimed the vessel was carrying drugs without providing any evidence. Video shared by the U.S. since September, the Pentagon says it has killed nearly 200 people in strikes on boats in the Caribbean and Pacific. The attacks have been widely condemned as illegal. Hundreds of immigrants detained at the ICE jail known as Delaney Hall in Newark, New Jersey, are continuing their hunger and labor strike to protest inhumane conditions and call for their release. Delaney Hall is operated by the private prison company Geo Group. Outside the 1,000-bed jail, ICE agents clashed with protesters, pepper spraying them. 3 people have been arrested during the day's long standoff. Even as Homeland Security denies there's an ongoing hunger strike, so-called border czar Tom Homan vowed to force feed the immigrants on hunger strike if the situation at Delaney Hall, quote, gets bad enough, unquote. Newark is a sanctuary city. DHS Secretary Mark Wayne Mullen has threatened to halt international flights and stop processing travelers to Newark International Airport and other major U.S. airports in sanctuary cities. We'll have more on this story after headlines. The Trump administration is expediting the use of mass immigration hearings in order to issue more deportation orders. NPR reports immigrants are now being scheduled to appear in front of what's known as master calendar hearings with an unprecedented 100 or more people at a time. For many immigrants, this is the first time they would appear in immigration court to plead their case. Immigrants without legal representation have been disproportionately targeted for these new hearings. Lawyers told NPR the practice is already underway in cities like Chicago and Boston. The Supreme Court has sided with the Trump administration in blocking a free speech lawsuit involving federal immigration judges. The conservative majority justices overturned a lower court ruling that had allowed the challenge to proceed. In 2020, a group of immigration judges filed a lawsuit over a federal government rule that limits their ability to speak out on public policy. The National Association of Immigration Judges said in a statement, quote, "Justice cannot endure when judges are intimidated into silence, nor can a nation remain free when the rule of law is subordinate to the whims of political ambition," unquote. Mass protests have continued in Bolivia for nearly a month as thousands take to the streets demanding the resignation of President Rodrigo Paz. Lawmakers this week moved to approve the possible deployment of armed forces to suppress the mobilizations. Farmers, teachers, and others have joined the protest, calling on Paz's government to roll back austerity measures amid soaring living costs.
8: We want the government to solve this problem, to fix it once and for all, and to do so wholeheartedly. The babies are starving. We can't afford to buy food. We seniors no longer have the money to buy food, and I have my granddaughters who are orphans. I'm asking for a solution.
3: The Trump administration is reportedly preparing to deploy public health officials to Kenya in an effort to quickly staff a potential quarantine center to send U.S. citizens who've been exposed to Ebola. That's according to the Wall Street Journal, which said some members of the U.S. Public Health Service Commission Corps have received deployment notices to Kenya. The World Health Organization says there have been more than 900 suspected Ebola cases in the Democratic Republic of Congo, over 200 suspected deaths in just under 2 weeks since the outbreak was first announced. This comes as healthcare workers gathered in the eastern DRC city of Bunia on Tuesday for the burial of a doctor who died while treating Ebola patients. This is the president of the Ituri Medical Association.
9: We are indeed afraid. We're seriously afraid because all of us are supposed to take care for the sick. Today there are sick people coming in. Tomorrow there'll be more sick people coming. We are afraid. We're really afraid. But we cannot abandon the sick because we're afraid. We've taken an oath. We will treat them. We will treat them. But while respecting the preventative measures.
3: The Trump administration's pushing a new non-disclosure agreement that would apply to all federal workers. The Office of Personnel Management posted a draft to the Federal Register on Tuesday, prohibiting workers from disclosing non-public, confidential, or proprietary information. It would also bar them from sharing sensitive internal materials not currently available to the public. The draft goes beyond standard classified and unclassified categories of information. The new rule targets leaks to news outlets and would broaden non-disclosure agreements already in place at the Pentagon and other federal agencies. Esha Bhandari, director of the American Civil Liberties Union Speech Privacy and Technology Project, said, quote, "Such broad gag orders would leave the public in the dark about how the government works, preventing the kind of informed debate that's critical to democratic accountability. The government cannot shroud itself in secrecy in a democracy," unquote. A federal court blocked Alabama from using its new congressional map in this year's midterm elections, ruling it intentionally discriminates against black voters. The three-judge panel wrote in their ruling, quote, "We cannot see our way clear to requiring Alabamians to cast their votes in the 2026 elections under a districting plan tainted by intentional race-based discrimination," unquote. More than one in four residents of Alabama are black. Alabama's attorney general vowed to appeal the ruling to the Supreme Court, which last month struck down Louisiana's majority black congressional districts. Meanwhile, in South Carolina, the state Senate wrapped up its session Tuesday without voting on a new congressional map that would have dismantled the state's only majority black district. South Carolina's lawmakers quietly defied pressure from President Trump and the GOP to join the ongoing redistricting battle ahead of the midterm elections. And in Texas, the state's attorney general, Ken Paxton, backed by President Trump, defeated four-term incumbent Senator John Cornyn in the Republican Senate primary runoff Tuesday. Paxton has previously been indicted on charges of felony securities fraud and was impeached from office on allegations of bribery, dereliction of duty, obstruction of justice, and abuse of public trust. Paxton is the first primary challenger to defeat an incumbent U.S. senator from Texas since at least 1980. The Republican candidate spent nearly $130 million, making it the most expensive Senate primary in U.S. history. Paxton now faces Democratic nominee, State Representative James Tallarico, in the general election in November. And those are some of the headlines. This is Democracy Now!, democracynow.org, The War and Peace Report. I'm Amy Goodman. We begin today in Newark, New Jersey, where tensions remain high since about 300 prisoners at the ICE jail known as Delaney Hall began a hunger and labor strike Friday to protest inhumane conditions and due process violations. Delaney Hall is operated by the for-profit prison company Geo Group. Federal immigration agents have repeatedly clashed with protesters and community organizers outside the jail. Three people have reportedly been arrested. The Department of Homeland Security denied there's a hunger strike at Delaney Hall. But on Tuesday, the so-called border czar, Tom Holman, threatened to force feed the hunger strikers while speaking on Fox News.
2: We're not going to change what we do because someone goes on a hunger strike. As a matter of fact, if it gets bad enough and the physicians feel like they're putting themselves in extreme danger, medical danger, then we'll force feed them. We'll get a court order and force feed them. Hunger strikes do not work.
3: Meanwhile, DHS Secretary Mark Wayne Mullen threatened to cut off international flights and customs processing to Newark Airport if Newark continues its sanctuary city policies. He threatened all airports in sanctuary cities. On Monday, New Jersey's Democratic Governor, Mikey Sherrill, was denied entrance to Delaney Hall. This is Governor Sherrill.
10: I'll continue to work to go in, but at the same time, I think this really brings to light why the state has been fighting Roxbury so hard, because this type of facility shows exactly why we should not have private mass detention facilities.
3: Federal agents pepper sprayed protesters on Monday. Among those hit was New Jersey Democratic Senator Andy Kim, as he tried to de-escalate tensions between protesters and ICE agents. He had just completed a congressional tour of Delaney Hall along with Congressmember Rob Menendez. They described filthy bathrooms, abusive guards, inadequate medical care, said prisoners were being threatened with deportation to Ebola-stricken countries. Tensions escalated Sunday after ICE removed hunger strike participant Martine Soto, prompting protesters outside Delaney Hall to block a van being used to transport him away. Masked ICE agents responded by firing tear gas and pushing people to the ground. Soto was ultimately transferred to an ICE jail in Elizabeth, New Jersey. On Monday, New Jersey Democratic Congressmember Rob Menendez went to the Elizabeth ICE jail after spending Sunday night outside Delaney Hall. He shared this video on social media on Monday.
11: I went in and said I was there to conduct an unannounced oversight visit, as I have the legal right to do. And over the next 18 hours, was kept waiting, misled by ICE multiple times. But what I ultimately told Gabriella, Martine's wife, was that I would find him and I would see him. And that's just what we got done doing here at the Elizabeth Detention Center, where he's been transferred to.
3: On Tuesday, Democracy Now!'s Juan Gonzalez and I interviewed Gabriela Soto, the hunger striker Martin Soto's wife, and Lee Adorno, an organizer with Movimiento Cosecha, the immigrant rights group leading the protests outside Delaney Hall. I began by asking Gabriela to describe when her husband Martin was first arrested by ICE and to walk us through what happened over Memorial Day weekend.
12: He was detained in Kearney, New Jersey, in the 1st of February. He was out getting diapers for our son. He left around 5:30, 6 o'clock. And around 7, I didn't hear from him. So I started calling his phone, but it was off. Then around 10:15, 10:30 at night is when he called me from a prison jail number. I got a call from a prison jail number. And at that moment, my heart just stopped because I already knew what that was. When I started this protest for Friday, I wanted press to come so that they can see what they're doing to destroying families and separating them. It was unfair that they targeted my husband because on that same Friday, after the protest, 2 hours after, they got him downstairs to the management office. And the first question that he was asked, if we release you now, will you tell your wife to stop this protest? The second question was, did you know your wife was organizing the protest outside? And the third question was, are you the one organizing the strike inside? He said no comment to all of those three questions, that he wants to go to his cell. They took that literally, and they locked him in his cell. I didn't hear from him for hours. On Saturday, when I did visit him, his name was already highlighted on the paper. All the detainees that came down for visiting hours, they came down. My husband was the only one that didn't come down. I went to the guard and I told him, why did my husband not come down? His name was highlighted on the paper. I saw the paper. And the guard told me, I wanted to talk to you before I brought him down. He took 10 minutes asking me questions about why I'm spreading lies, why I am talking to the press, why I'm trying to bring light into what they're doing is unjust. He said, why are you telling people that we're feeding them worms? Why are you telling people that we don't give them medical care? I said, because it's true. And he said, it's not true. You're just spreading lies. I stood back a little bit and I said, do you want me to get testimony from every detainee here? Do you want me to do that? He said, no, just stop spreading lies. And I said, bring me my husband. After I left, I stayed out the night. It was Sunday now. I got a call from him at 3 saying if I'm going to go in to see him. I said yes. We were on the phone talking about that he was waking up, what he doing the day and everything. And then on a recorded monitor line, I heard agents tell my husband, release, Martin Soto, release, release, outside, outside, America, America, release, release, you're getting released, you're going out, you're not getting deported, you're getting out. I have witnesses from the detainees inside of Unit 2 that they saw my husband sign the order of release. I was in the ramp, on the visitation chapel ramp. I was looking at the door when they get released or when they get transferred. I saw him handcuffed and two agents, he was refusing to get in the van. Two agents grabbed him by his ankles and his arms or his wrists and threw him in the van. I saw him personally thrown into the van. At that moment, I called inside. I said, Sally, Steph, it's Martin, that's him. I rushed out. I opened. I ran out. And the guards, the security people in the little house, in the little penthouse, they were laughing while I was running out. Everybody was blocking the van because they knew it was Martin. They knew it was my husband. He was banging on the windows, saying, Gabby, where's my wife, Gabby? Help, help. Right now, my husband is in Elizabeth Detention Center, but if you look up his name, he's not in an ICE location. He's not in the ICE locator. He's disappeared from the locator. And that is what ICE is doing. They're separating people. They're disappearing them. Innocent people.
3: Did you get to see your husband in Elizabeth, where he's being detained now?
12: Yes.
3: And what did he say?
12: When I saw him, he had his wrist bruised, his arm bruised. It was red, purple, black. He told me how they threw him in the van, how they threw him in the floor. When they returned him back to Delaney, how they threw him in the last car when they were trying to escort him out. Sorry. On Monday, after midnight, when ICE agents showed up to Delaney, around 2 a.m., the first three cars that were there were a diversion because they knew protesters were there. As soon as they were closing the barricade to not let any more cars through, one of the last cars, like the gray car speeding off, that was my husband in it. He told me that he saw every single moment. He saw ICE agents pepper spraying people. He saw people blocking the cars. He saw people trying to fight for him. People were trying to fight to not let that van, to not let those cars leave. He saw all of that. But he was restrained to the car.
3: And a GoFundMe page has been set up for you, Gabriela?
12: Yes. Because my husband, he's facing criminal charges from ICE because they are claiming that my husband assaulted them. So I'm trying to find out on what more charges that they can charge him with. I'm trying to see if I can get associated with lawyers, whether it's pro bono or whether it's, you know, paid lawyers, anything, because I know that criminal charges, they're very, really bad. And because I did the I-130 petition for him to give him citizenship because he's my husband and I'm legally married to him.
3: And you're a U.S. citizen.
12: And I'm a U.S. citizen. So these criminal charges can actually hold back on his process. So I'm trying to find a lawyer willing to take on his case so that they can prove that he didn't assault ICE. He's one person with five ICE agents, five, six, seven ICE agents. So how can one person arrested, like handcuffed, assault so many people, so many ICE agents who are armed? They're armed, they have guns, they can use their hands, they're a lot bigger than him. My husband in 4 months lost 30 pounds. He is really skinny right now. How can one person who is completely skinny and selfless and helpless assault so many people?
3: So they've charged him when they were transferring him to the Elizabeth jail.
12: Yes.
3: You have two children together with Martine, and you're pregnant with your third. What are you telling? How old are your little ones?
13: One and four.
3: What does your four-year-old understand?
12: She thinks Dad's at work. When we were at the protest, she was holding up the sign for her dad. She didn't know what was happening, but she said, I think to like a reporter, "Papa, I want my papa." Like, "Yo quiero mi papa." Like, "I want my dad. I want to see my dad." She cries every time we leave the visitation, which is why I stopped trying to take her, because she gets anxious, she gets heartbroken. We're trying to tell her, "That's at work, he's coming, he's working because he has to buy you a big toy, or because she really wants a puppy." So we try to also tell her, "But that is working to get you the puppy." And then she was like, Puppy, no. Dad, yes.
14: I'd like to bring in Lee Adorno from Movimiento Cosecha. Lee, welcome to Democracy Now! Can you talk about this detention facility? It's been in operation, the largest one in the New York metro area. It's been open over a year. How many incidents have occurred in that facility that you're aware of?
15: Yes, so the facility has been reopened for about a year now. You know, there was a lot of resistance in the community. We all said that it was going to be a bad idea for them to reopen it. There was already abuse reported prior to that. This year, unfortunately, we saw the first death at Delaney Hall during intake. The person who was being put into the detention facility wasn't even there for a day. And when we asked for explanation, the only thing that Gio really said was that he had fallen from the in the staircase or in the stairs. But nobody dies from falling down, right? We have been demanding more transparency. What started to happen here at the Delaney Hall in the past recent days that has gotten a lot of attention is actually the culmination of different letters that we have gotten from people who are detained describing the conditions.
3: If you can talk, Gabriela, about the demands of the people. Now, it's two things, right? They're on hunger strike and on a work strike. This is a for-profit company, Geo Group, that runs this facility. It's very interesting that the governor, Governor Sherrill, said that a private company should not be running a mass detention facility.
12: The conditions in there are horrible. They get paid $1.50 a day for a whole day of work. That is why mainly the hospitality tent outside of Delaney Hall, we help families with getting to their commissary because it's never enough. And there's families that sometimes just can't pay all the time for these things for them. It's basic things, toothbrushes, food, essential things. Their demands are not to get better conditions. Their demands are to get freed and be heard. There are innocent people in there.
3: And Gabriela, how are you communicating with people inside, Delaney, and how aware are they of the protests outside?
12: So we get phone calls every day. Martin, my husband, gave my number to his inmates, to his detainees, to contact me if anything. I get phone calls. They are very much aware of what is happening outside. We made it very strong for them to know that they are not alone inside, that we're not letting anything happen to them. My husband personally told me to tell Unit 2 to pass along the message to every single person to continue with the hunger strike, to continue with the labor strike, and for me to not give up on these detainees.
3: How much danger do you face?
12: I don't know personally, but I feel like I'm in a lot of danger because my name is out there everywhere. Personally, I am happy that I started this to protect these people, but at the same time, I also feel scared because if they were capable of doing damage to a congresswoman,
3: LaMonica MacIver,
12: facing criminal charges, a congresswoman, if they were capable enough to do harm to her, me being just a nobody, what can they do to me? Or my husband? Like, I'm scared for both of us. I'm scared for my kids.
3: We heard Governor Sherrill mention Roxbury. Can you explain what Roxbury is? Not Roxbury, Massachusetts, but Roxbury, New Jersey. This was a warehouse that was purchased by ICE for, what, $130 million to warehouse people?
15: Yes, it was at sale for $60, but then ICE paid $120-something million, like double the price of what it was worth. So we're already starting to see the red flags
3: pop up. This was under Kristi Noem, who was fired by Trump?
15: I believe so, yes. But we're starting to see that flag of, like, why are they throwing money at these places, these warehouses, to convert them into detention centers when we are clearly seeing that it's a bad idea from Delaney Hall, right? What is very concerning about Roxbury is that it's even bigger than Delaney Hall. The last detention center that...
3: Delaney could house something like 1,000 people,
15: yes,
3: right?
15: The new one would be able to house 1,500, like, at minimum, like, very easily.
3: That was community organizer Lee Adorno with Movimiento Cosecha, a harvest movement, and also Gabriela Soto. Gabriela's been organizing outside the Delaney Hall Immigration Jail in Newark, New Jersey, while her husband Martin Soto was inside. He participated in the ongoing hunger and labor strike, but was moved to the Elizabeth Jail over the weekend. Gabriela is a U.S. citizen. She and Martin have two kids. She's also 4 months pregnant. Special thanks to Amber Gagarin and Julie Cohen. Coming up, two police officers who were attacked on January 6, 2021, are suing President Trump. We'll speak with their attorney. Stay with us.

0: Hamas, Never Again by La Santa Cecilia in our Democracy Now! Studio. This is Democracy Now!, democracynow.org. I'm Amy Goodman. Two officers who defended the Capitol January 6, 2021, have filed a lawsuit in federal court to block the creation of the nearly $1.8 billion so-called anti-weaponization fund. Some are calling it a thug fund. The fund was announced by the Department of Justice earlier this month as part of a settlement with President Trump and his family. The president sued his own administration's IRS for $10 billion over the leaking of his tax returns by an employee of a federal contractor. The $1.776 billion fund is intended to make payments to Trump supporters who say they were wrongly investigated or prosecuted by previous administrations. Critics, which include some Republicans in Congress, have accused Trump of creating a slush fund for his allies, including insurrectionists who joined the January 6 riot at the U.S. Capitol. Capitol Police Officer Harry Dunn and Metropolitan Police Officer Daniel Hodges are bringing the lawsuit because the fund could be used to compensate the Capitol rioters who attacked them and put their lives at risk. Both officers say they've faced continuous credible threats ever since. On January 6, 2021, Metropolitan Police Officer Daniel Hodges was nearly crushed to death. In this tape, you hear Officer Hodges as he's pinned against a door by the mob. The so-called anti-weaponization fund would be overseen by five commissioners. First, it was said four of whom would be appointed by the attorney general, though the attorney general, Todd Blanche, said he'd appoint all five to serve at the pleasure of the president. For more, we're joined by Brendan Ballou, CEO of the Public Integrity Project, representing officers Harry Dunn and Daniel Hodges, the police officers suing the Trump administration over the $1.8 billion fund to compensate Trump's allies. Brendan Ballou is a former federal prosecutor who himself spent 2 years prosecuting January 6 Capitol rioters. His new book is titled When Companies Run the Courts, How Forced Arbitration Became America's Secret Justice System. Welcome to Democracy Now!, Brendan. Start off, I mean, that chilling moment where Hodges is being crushed in a door as he shouts, screams, moans. Talk about what this suit is.
1: Yeah, so let's talk about officers Dunn and Hodges specifically. You know, you talk about that specific moment where Officer Hodges was being crushed in the door in the tunnel connecting the Capitol to the inaugural stage. He could have died there. Later, he almost had his eyes gouged out by another rioter. Officer Dunn was at one point surrounded by rioters who were hurling racial epithets at them. Both of them could have died that day. And the scary thing is that the threat to these officers doesn't end on January 6, 2021. By the mere fact that they're continuing to speak out about January 6 to make sure that the history of that day is not forgotten or erased, they continue to receive threats, credible threats of violence, credible death threats. And the real concern that we have with this slush fund that Donald Trump is

0: session. The Capitol held its first hearing, listening to testimony of four officers attacked by Trump supporters while defending the Capitol. This is one of the men that you're representing, Brendan, U.S. Capitol Police Officer Harry Dunn, describing that racist abuse he and other black officers encountered January 6th.
1: More and more insurrectionists were pouring into the area by the speaker's lobby near the rotunda, and some wearing MAGA hats and shirts that said Trump 2020. I told them to just leave the Capitol, and in response they yelled, "No, man, this is our house. President Trump invited us here. We're here to stop the steal. Joe Biden is not the president. Nobody voted for Joe Biden. I'm a law enforcement officer, and I do my best to keep politics out of my job. But in this circumstance, I responded, well, I voted for Joe Biden. Does my vote not count? Am I nobody? That prompted a torrent of racial epithets. One woman in a pink MAGA shirt yelled, you hear that, guys? This voted for Joe Biden. Then the crowd, perhaps around 20 people, joined in screaming, boo! No one had ever called me a while wearing the uniform of a Capitol Police officer. In the days following the attempted insurrection, other black officers shared with me their own stories of racial abuse on January 6th. One officer told me he had never, and in his entire 40 years of life, been called a to his face, and that streak ended on January 6th. Yet another black officer later told me he had been confronted by insurrectionists in the Capitol who told him, put your gun down and we'll show you what kind of you really are.
0: That was Officer Harry Dunn testifying before the House of Representatives Select Committee investigating the January 6th insurrection at the Capitol. And this is Officer Hodges.
2: On my left was a man with a clear riot shield stolen during the assault. He slammed it against me and with all the weight of the bodies pushing behind him, trapped me. My arms were pinned and effectively useless, trapped against either the shield on my left or the door frame on my right. With my posture granting me no functional strength or freedom of movement, I was effectively defenseless and gradually sustaining injury from the increasing pressure of the mob. Directly in front of me, a man seized the opportunity of my vulnerability. He grabbed the front of my gas mask and used it to beat my head against the door. He switched to pulling it off my head, the straps stretching against my skull and straining my neck. He never uttered any words I recognized, but opted instead for guttural screams. I remember him foaming at the mouth. He also put his cell phone in his mouth so that he had both hands free to assault me. Eventually, he succeeded in stripping away my gas mask, and a new rush of exposure to CS and OC spray hit me. The mob of terrorists were coordinating their efforts now, shouting, heave, ho, as they synchronized, pushing their weight forward, crushing me further against the metal doorframe. The man in front of me grabbed my baton that I still held in my hands, and in my current state, I was unable to retain my weapon. He bashed me in the head and face with it, rupturing my lip and adding additional injury to my skull.
0: So that was Metropolitan Police Officer Daniel Hodges. So we just heard from Hodges and Dunn, Brendan Ballew, the two men that you represent. If you can talk about Todd Blanche, President Trump's former personal attorney, now the attorney general, when he himself was questioned by Senator Van Hollen and others, refused to say that they would even rule out those insurrectionists who attacked police. Talk about why you believe this fund is illegal. President Trump calls it an anti-weaponization fund. Others call it a thug fund.
3: Yeah, absolutely. So let's start with what purportedly created this fund in the first place, which is the lawsuit that you mentioned by Donald Trump against his own IRS. Now, to have an actual lawsuit in federal court, you need what lawyers call a case or controversy. The two sides actually need to be opposed to each other. And that just wasn't the case here. Donald Trump was on one side and his own IRS, which he controls, was on the other. And that led to a sham settlement over this potential $10 billion lawsuit. So this isn't really even the kind of case

0: that the Department of Justice could settle. But even if it could, the settlement that it purported to reach, this creation of this weaponization, this slush, this thug fund, whatever you want to call it, is not authorized by statute. And what I mean by that is it is functionally the creation of a new department or agency. And, you know, you can't use the fiction of a settlement to create a new government agency. You know, Republicans would be pretty mad, for instance, if Barack Obama used the fiction of a lawsuit to create the Consumer Financial Protection Bureau, for instance. It's the same thing here. This is the creation of a new agency that the president functionally controls, that he will get to decide how the money is spent and who the money goes to. Now,
1: and it could go to himself, is that right? I mean, this is a settlement with him.
0: Oh, absolutely. You know, and they've made clear as part of this broader settlement, you know, he is going to be completely immune from any further IRS investigations. And so it only makes sense that they would potentially try to send money to him or to his family members or to his associates. But for us, I want to make clear for your audience, you know, it's not just, you know, this isn't just a profoundly corrupt slush fund, although it absolutely is that. This is a slush fund that will physically endanger our clients and the people like them, because you were very smart to play those quotes from officers Hodges and Dunn testifying about the dangers that they faced on January 6th. But they are continuing to face very real dangers by speaking out about January 6th. Since then, the risk that we run is that this slush fund is going to be used to pay the Proud Boys, the Oath Keepers, the very people that assaulted these officers and that continue to threaten them, and increase the danger against them, because it is going to give a presidential endorsement to these people, saying that not only if they enact violence against the president's enemies will they be put beyond the reach of the law, but they will actually be financially rewarded for doing so.
1: Brendan Belew, before we end, I was wondering if you can talk about the major thesis of your new book, When Companies Run the Courts, How Forced Arbitration Became America's Secret Justice System.
0: You're kind to ask. So America has a secret justice system that surrounds us, and yet we know almost nothing about it. It is an alternative to the public court system called forced arbitration. It's a system where instead of having a judge, you have a private arbitrator that is typically or often paid for by the very company that you are trying to sue. Proceedings happen in secret and can almost never be appealed. And so unsurprisingly, these courts almost always rule for the companies rather than for the consumers or the employees. Now, this all matters because we are increasingly being pushed into this private justice system. And if it feels like companies are increasingly beyond the reach of the law, if you're getting scammed by companies, overcharged by companies, getting worse customer service, getting discriminated against, hurt or even killed by companies, if that seems to be happening more than it used to, forced arbitration, pushing cases outside of our court system and into the secret justice system that companies largely control, can explain why companies are getting worse in so many ways.
1: Brendan Belew, we want to thank you for being with us, CEO of the Public Integrity Project, representing officers Harry Dunn and Daniel Hodges, the police officers suing the Trump administration. Brendan's new book, When Companies Run the Courts, How Forced Arbitration Became America's Secret Justice System. Coming up, The Blind Spot, How Oligarchs Dominate Our Democracies. We'll speak with Northwestern University political scientist Jeffrey Winters. Stay with us.

0: Money Song by Dick Walters. This is Democracy Now!, democracynow.org. I'm Amy Goodman. We end today's show with a new book that looks at how the in-your-face power of the ultra-rich in the Trump administration isn't just a flaw of our current political moment, but a foundational feature of our democratic system. As the world moves towards an ever deeper state of wealth inequality, the power of oligarchs is greater than ever. Northwestern University political scientist Jeffrey Winters argues democracy's failure to address wealth inequality is by design. His new book is called The Blind Spot: How Oligarchs Dominate Our Democracies. And he's just published an article in Mother Jones headlined, "Tax Me If You Can, Oligarchs Are Robbing America Blind and the IRS is Powerful to Stop Them, is Powerless to Stop Them," in which Winters writes, quote, "How did America's oligarchs grow so willing to openly rub their wealth power in our faces? Well, a big part of it has to do with their success in neutering perhaps the greatest threat to their dominance, the ability of the government to tax them and to hold those who cheat accountable." For more, we go to Chicago, where we're joined by Northwestern University professor Jeffrey Winters. Thanks so much for being with us. Lay out the thesis of both this piece in Mother Jones and your book, The Blind Spot.
1: Well, it starts with something of a puzzle, which is the United States clearly is a country that has become more democratic over its history, far more inclusive, and yet the country has also become more unequal. And that sort of doesn't make sense. In fact, not only have we become more unequal, but liberal democracies around the world are now among the most unequal societies ever to have existed in human history. And this is a head-scratcher for us, because if just the oligarchs or just the most powerful people in a dictatorship are completely in charge, we would expect that wealth would become more and more concentrated and the people down below would get very, very little. But in a democracy where there's power sharing, we would expect that that inequality would be kept in check. In fact, the opposite is happening. And so that's sort of the starting point of the book, to try to disentangle, to try to look at the historical story of how it is that oligarchy, which is about wealth power, is combined and fused with democracy, which we should think of as participation power. Both of them are operating in our system simultaneously.
0: Talk about what it means. I mean, when we see at President Trump's inauguration, the tech bros behind him, the billionaire supporters, not always supporters, but because he was becoming president, that brotherhood. Explain what it means when there is little regulation and how the IRS fits into all of this.
1: Sorry, the sound has gone out. But the question, the most of it that I heard is about the tech bros. And I think what we need to understand about the household names now that all of us are aware of, these very, very powerful and wealthy people, is that they are the most visible part of the oligarchs in our system today, but we also need to understand that they are just part of a much broader and deeper structural phenomenon. So we, on the one hand, these individuals are, because of their visibility, it's actually making the American population very aware of oligarchic power. We have to understand that 20 years ago, these were not the names that everyone knew, and 20 years from now, the names are going to be different. So we personalize it, but we also need to understand it in a much deeper structural and historical way.
0: You talk about how right now there is a wider gap between the rich and poor than was even during European feudalism or in Imperial Rome's slave society. Talk about the significance of this, Professor Winters.
1: Well, all of us are pretty aware that if we think back to Imperial Rome, we don't view it as an equal society. It certainly wasn't democratic. And if you take the gap between the wealthiest Roman senators and the average person in Imperial Rome, who was either a slave or a small farmer, the ratio of their wealth was about 16,000 to 1. If we fast forward to today in the United States and we take the average person in the Forbes 400 compared to the median person in the United States, that has exploded to 140,000 to 1. And so we are just dramatically, dramatically more unequal. Our wealth is far more concentrated in fewer hands than ever before. And that, if it were under authoritarianism, might not be an issue. But what we are seeing is that it's actually in a democracy that this is happening. And I don't argue in the book against the idea that the United States is a democracy. I argue that it is very much a democracy. We have the right to vote. We have freedoms to speak. It is consent of the governed in so many ways. All of those things were very important to the framers to put in place. But the framers also, because there was an oligarchic democratic crisis at the time of the Constitutional Convention, they wanted to make sure that there were safeguards built into the system that would defend those with very concentrated wealth, the oligarchs of the day. And so that's how we get a system which is both democratic and oligarchic at the same time. Something which, by the way, never existed before in human history. We've always had a wealth pyramid, but it was always in the past sustained by force, fear, awe, intimidation of all kinds. What we have today is what I call participatory inequality. We have incredible inequality, but we participate in it.
0: How does AI exacerbate the wealth gap and the power gap, Professor Winters?
1: Well, AI is something that is evolving so rapidly, and so few of us really understand where it's going and how it's going to play out. But one thing is clear. This apparently transformational technology is in the hands and being controlled by very, very few people. And they are determined that it is going to be a profit-oriented endeavor. Competition is high. We are seeing concentration of capital in AI on an extraordinary level. And it is also, by many people's estimation, possibly going to unemploy people on an incredibly large scale. So if you put the concentration of wealth in the hands of a few corporations and the people who control them on the one hand, and what may be employment devastation going on in society on the other, if it plays out that way, it's a formula for extreme inequality, and I would say potentially destabilizing to society.
0: We just have a minute to go. You say we are 50 years into a period of exploding inequality in the United States and globally, clearly tearing the fabric of society. Where do you find hope? What can remedy this?
1: I think the hope is that there are policies that can be put in place already. I'll just mention quickly something called the Corporate Transparency Act, which most people don't know about. It was passed in 2021 as part of the Defense Authorization Bill. And what it basically said was that all corporations, we would know the beneficial ownership of corporations. There would be a registry because you can set up a corporation in Delaware, Wyoming, and elsewhere, which is completely secret. And those kinds of entities are very important for oligarchs to evade taxes, to move their money around the world in very secret ways. That got passed. It turns out in March 2025, the Treasury Department essentially gutted it by making 99.9% of all corporations exempt from it. Those battles are incredibly important. They're doable. People have to be aware and pay attention to these fundamental kinds of struggles. That's just the beginning. There are many, many more things, and I try to lay them out in the book.
0: And the book
1: is a set of ideas about what to do about oligarchy.
0: The book is called The Blind Spot, How Oligarchs Dominate Our Democracies. Jeff Winters is professor of political science at Northwestern University. That does it for our show. I'll be at the IFC tonight at 6 o'clock for the showing of Steal a Story, Please, about Democracy Now! With director Tia Carlson, Tia Lesson, and Chani Nicholas, tomorrow in Great Barrington, Friday in Tucson, Saturday in Phoenix, and then next weekend in Tampa as well as in Miami, and then on to Vermont. You can check our website at democracynow.org. I'm Amy Goodman. Thank you so much for joining us.

88.9 FM, WOJB. We're going to jump right into it here because we had a little delay with the Democracy Now! We had to bring it in on our internet versus streaming it through the dish. It was garbled up. I am DJ Dean Shoup. Okay, getting things keyed up here. We're just going to go right into a song. Hank Williams Jr. and all my rowdy friends have settled down.

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0: That was The Band. And I got to turn my headphones up. Here we go. That was The Band and When I Painted My Masterpiece off their greatest hits. Then we had the Almond Vets Band, Down to the River, and Jamie Bauer, Paralyzed. That was kind of a good tune, first time I heard that. And then John Anderson, I Just Came Home to Count the Memories. And we started that out with Hank Williams Jr., All My Rowdy Friends Have Settled Down. Well, I suppose he has settled down. He's 77 years old. It seems like everybody I'm going to talk to about today is about 78. I'm going to continue on. I'm going to review just briefly about the Eagles. I talked about the Eagles last week a little bit. And I'm going to finish up with them after they took their, they call it their 14-year hiatus. They kind of shut the band down, and then Henley said, well, there's no way the Eagles are ever going to get back together. I mean, it has to be when hell freezes over. Well, their album, when they got back together, they called it When Hell or Hell Freezes Over, I guess. They took off from 1980, and then they got back together in 1994 and made that album. So, let's listen to this. If I turn it on first, here we go.
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0: 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I have, back in central Wisconsin, I have a couple of beehives. I've been doing it for several years, 5-6 years, and I am not good at it. And I got two hives, like I said. One's doing great, one's not doing very good, so I'll keep you posted on that. It's difficult. There's a lot going on with the bees, and it's not all good. And what else are we going to do here? Let's just do this, and then we'll get on with the music.
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0: I just got the amps turned up for maximum wattage. Here's the incomparable Joe Bonamassa in New York. 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

Okay, this next tune, I'm going to just give you a little insight here. It's Steve Winwood, and I mean it's a very retired Steve Winwood. He must be in his mid-late 60s. He's sitting around a big campfire inside a stone building, a big stone campfire. And you'll hear this pop, right? In the first set of lyrics, you hear this pop in the background. Well, that's a piece of wood exploding there. He's got his acoustic guitar right next to the fire. Pretty good rendition of Can't Find My Way Back Home.

Oh, boom, there was the Black Crowes. And off of, let me see here, off of the Black Crowes, the Southern Harmony Musical Company, I guess they just call it that. That was Hotel Illness. And then up from there we had Steve Winwood, Can't Find My Way Back Home. That was live around some crackling campfire there. He is 78. Oh, a lot of the, all the Eagles are 78, the remaining Eagles. I'm going to talk a little bit about the Eagles, like I said, in the second hour. And then we had John Haydock, Disappearing Man, Crosby, Stills, and Nash, Daylight Again. And we started that out with Mr. Joe Bonamassa and Bird on a Wire. The time here is 10:49 and a half. And you got WOJB, Reserve Wisconsin here. 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And again, we are streaming at WOJB.org or on the TuneIn app. Okay, what are we going to do here? Well, we're going to talk about the Blue Ox Music Festival there. I got to turn my headphones up. I can't hear myself. Okay, programming here supported by the 12th Annual Blue Ox Music Festival, June 25th through June 27th in Eau Claire, with an electrifying, genre-bending lineup spanning three stages featuring Charlie Crockett, the Marcus King Band, and Daniel Donato's Cosmic Country. Also, Kurt, not Captain Kirk, but it's Kurt Vile and the Violators, The Dead South, I'm With Her, Valerie June and Lois Pear, and many more, hosted by Pertner Sandstone, who are performing Friday and Saturday night at the festival. Blue Ox Music Festival, 3 days of live music and camping, nestled on 140 acres of rolling hills at Pines Music Park in Eau Claire. Tickets and information at blueoxmusicfestival.com. Of course, now you can look that up online and see the lineup of the bands, the times they're playing. And you can stop at the WOJB booth. We'll be there selling some merchandise. And we'll greet you with a smile. So there'll be, like I said, some volunteers will be there. The staff will be there. So come on by and give us a shout. And speaking of Blue Ox, the Dead South here, I got a Dead South song lined up. It's got a little bit of profanity in it. I don't, I'm not promoting profanity, but hey, this guy's tough. He's a tough gunslinger, so here we go with Gunslinger's Glory.

That was the Dead South. And for all you Dead South fans, they are from Regina, Saskatchewan, Ontario, Canada. Excuse me, that would be Regina, Saskatchewan, Canada, not Ontario. It's another province. They'll be playing Friday, 5:15 to 6:15, the Blue Ox. Okay, once again, I reach for the physical graffiti album, for it is time to get the

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0: Okay, you got three-in-one songs there. That was Pink Floyd off the Dark Side of the Moon CD, Speak to Me, Breathe, and On the Run. Okay, it's 11:18. You got DJ 11:19 almost. You got DJ Dean here. You got WOJB 88.9 FM.
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0: Okay, on to the Eagles here. We're just going to review a little bit. Last week I talked about the Eagles and their start with Linda Ronstadt, all founding members, Glenn Frey, Don Henley, Bernie Ledden, and Randy Meisner, all had been recruited at one time or another in the very early 70s by Linda Ronstadt as band members, some touring with her and all playing on her self-titled solo album, right, like I said. In early 70s, before venturing out on their own as the Eagles, and then the Eagles, they started in Los Angeles in 1971, and then asked Don Felder, Fingers Felder, to join them in 74. I played a couple songs during that era, and then, then they started getting famous, and they had major success in the mid-70s, 1975-78, with Hotel California. And then the shit started hitting the fan. You know, you think about it, if you hit the top, the very top, it's hard to keep that up. And then they tried to make an album in 78 and 80, The Long Run, and then The Breakup. It was going to be a double album initially, but they just come up with enough songs. So I think Henley or Frey call it The Long One because it was a long... It took them a year and a half, I think, to make the album, and it was just... like pulling teeth for them, and they were getting irritated with each other, and they were worn out, and they took their hiatus, or they claim they Henley say? He says they'll never get back together, or excuse me, yeah, Don Henley said they'll never get back together when hell freezes over. Well, and 14 years later, they did get back together. In let me get to my notes here. They quit in 1980 and started back up in 1994, and of course now they all have families, are in their late 40s, and they never broke up. They took a 14-year vacation. Well, they all did some things. Henley achieved commercial success. Walsh had a successful album in 81. Frey also achieved solo success, and Felder, he released a solo album and did a lot of other things. Schmidt had a prolific career during that time. And they got together, and I'm going to play a few songs. First of all, I have an album down. I bought in 81, the Heavy Metal. It's called two album set. Music from the motion picture Heavy Metal, if you remember that back in the early 80s. Black Sabbath is on here. Blue Oyster Cult, Cheap Trick, Devo, Don Fagen, Don Felder, Grand Funk Railroad, Sammy Hagar, Junie Nazareth, Stevie Nicks, Riggs, Trust. Well, Don Felder put out a song, and wouldn't you know, who backed him up? Let me look here. I got another note. Don Henley and Timothy B. Schmidt sing backup vocals in this song that Don Felder sings. And the song is called, throwing some pages around here, All of You. I got the album down. Turn the input on. Here we go.

Okay, that was Don Felder with Henley and Timothy B. Schmidt backing up on the vocals. It's kind of interesting. Oh, I had to lift that up there before it started up. Okay, now another song here, and I'm not playing much Don Henley and Glenn Frey the last 2 weeks here because we hear a ton of them songs. They got a lot of songs out there. Henley was very successful songwriter, and I know he co-wrote with Glenn Frey, but I just think he was a genius in some of that. He's a good songwriter, Don Henley. I'm getting mixed up here. But anyway, speaking of Timothy B. Schmidt, here is a song that when they got back together, this is one song that Timothy B. Schmidt sang, and then I'll play a song by, it was basically a kind of a solo song of Joe Walsh's, but he also did it with the Eagles when they got back together, and they had a lot of success when they got back together, and that'll be One Day at a Time. Talks about his problem with, vodka, but he had other things too that he was kind of hooked on. But here we go with Love Will Keep Us Alive, 1999, remastered by Mr. Timothy B. Schmidt.

0: here's the Eagles, Joe Walsh. One Day at a Time, he wrote this song. He says, this kind of explains his little trouble getting off of vodka. And, well, cocaine, he didn't seem to mind that either. All the band was into some of that. To get back together, Henley and Fry, it was my understanding, they kind of hauled him into rehab. So before the Eagles got back together, they knew they'd have to clean Joe up. He was looking pretty tough. So here Joe talks about it briefly.
1: This is about learning how to live my life without my best friend, Vodka, who I said goodbye to.

That was a cleaned up Joe Walsh. And I was watching the video a little bit, reminded me a little bit of trivia. You may know Joe Walsh and Ringo Starr from the Beatles are brother-in-laws. They married sisters. So that's your trivia for today. Okay, I just put an album down, and I put down Kansas off of their Point of No Return. I'm going to play a song. And it's a tribute to Albert Einstein and describes how he was an underappreciated genius who knew much more about the secrets of the universe than we thought he did when he was alive. And he was born in 1879, and if he was alive today, not only would he be scratching at the top of his coffin, which is kind of a disrespectful joke, but you know, what do they say? If your grandpa, what would you do if your grandpa was still alive? You'd be scratching at his coffin. But anyway, no disrespect intended to Albert Einstein, but if he was alive today, he'd be 146 years old. So here we go with Portrait.

Okay, that was Eagles. I got a lot of Eagles on the brain here. It's going to be a lot of Eagles today. That was Kansas. And Portrait, a tribute to Albert Einstein. Albert Einstein, you know, he was

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2: Like I said, getting back to the Eagles, you know, Timothy B. Schmidt joined them in 77, and there was already controversy in the band, and they were trying to make the long run double album, which turned out only to be a single album in 78. 79, 80, took them a year and a half anyway. And well, Timothy B. Schmidt left Polko, so apparently he wasn't happy there. Something was going on. And Timothy B. Schmidt, I remember on the documentary of the making of the Eagles, or the history of the Eagles, said, you know, I've just made a decision, or he says, it's just automatic for me to realize that every rock and roll band is on the verge of breaking up. And that was his idea on that. And he goes into a band that's full of turmoil, but they got through it. And then when they quit in 80, Glenn Frey says, it was like we never left, because that's when the classic rock radio stations format started moving towards the classic rock. And he says, our music was on all the time. They played Eagles music constantly because they had a lot of hits. And so he was ready to get back together, I guess, after 14 years of being on his own. And they had a long career. Their career was almost longer, and they toured all over the world after they got back together. And then one last note I wanted to say about them. You know, they were more organized and had a reason to, you know, make money and get up in the morning sober, because they all had families. And in 1998, the Eagles were inducted in the Rock and Roll Hall of Fame. It was Wash, Frey, Henley, of course, and Felder, and Timothy Schmidt, but they also had Randy Meisner and Bernie Ledden there. You know, they had been on the band for quite a spell. Even though they all played that night, I guess, at the Rock and Roll Hall of Fame, they all played Take It Easy in Hotel California. They sang two songs all together. That'd be 1, 2, 3, 4, 5, 6, 7 of them. But, of course, when they went on to tour, Bernie Ledden and Randy Meisner did not go. Speaking of more Eagles, I got a Sammy Hagar song lined up here on the CD off of Sammy Hagar's Unboxed CD. And the name of that song is called Eagles Fly. Whoops. That didn't go right. Here we go. Try that again.

That was the unmistakable voice of Grace Slick. Grace, she's still around. 86 years old. That was Jefferson Starship and Fast Buck Freddy. Well, our time is fastly collapsing. Sorry, I was outside. I'm out of breath. 11:55. You got DJ Dean here. You're listening to WOJB Reserve Wisconsin. Whew. Okay, what do we got here? Oh, some tall Hymn 43.

0: Hey, that was Jethro Tull and Hymn 43 off of Aqualung. Hey, time's winding down, 11:58, and then some. I don't know if we're going to be what Progress National Native News, Native America Calling is going to be in, so we're just going to shut her down about 12. But I will say I am going to be gone the next two Wednesdays, so June 3rd and June 11th. Excuse me, June 3rd and June 10th, I will be gone. Next Wednesday and the Wednesday after that. I'm going to be fishing north of here. Fishing every day, all day. Get it out of my system. And Chris Freeze will be filling in next week. Also known as C. Dean Freeze. He will be filling in for June 3rd, next Wednesday. And then we are yet to know, to be determined, who's going to do the 10th. It's out for bids there. And we'll go from there. So, hey, I'll miss you guys. I enjoy doing this, but it's nice to get a break. And I'll be back the 17th, God willing. And we'll go from there. This is WOJB 88.9, throwing out 100,000 watts. Have a good day out there. DJ Dean, signing out. It's quiet. It's silent. I don't know what's going on. I got it up. It's dead. Oh, there it goes. Oh, it's going to be garbled.
1: Welcome to Native America Calling. I'm Sean Spruce. The Trump administration wants to remove protections against oil and gas drilling around Chaco Canyon that were put in place 3 years ago by then Secretary of the Interior Deb Haaland. Pueblo tribes in New Mexico are against land development around the sacred site, which was just named one of America's 11 most endangered historic places by the National Trust for Historic Preservation. We'll talk with tribal leaders about the fate of Chaco Canyon right after the news.

0: This is National Native News. I'm Jill Freitas. This summer, a Navajo high school teacher will sail the high seas on back-to-back research expeditions around the globe. KJZZ's Gabriel Pietrasio has the details.
1: Born in Chinle, Arizona, Kim Etzedi spends much of her year teaching science at Navajo Pine High School in New Mexico. That is until summer recess, but Etzedi won't be taking a break this year.
2: I'll just be tired.
1: Because starting in June, Etzedi will hop aboard the research vessel Nautilus with the nonprofit Ocean Exploration Trust. She'll live stream her journey mapping the sea floor from Hawaii to Guam. Then in July, Etzedi is heading toward the Arctic with National Geographic, where she'll explore polar caps. Despite being at sea only a handful of times, Etzedi shares why the Diné had ties to it.
2: A lot of times we wear jewelry, coral, abalone shell, and we don't really talk about where it came from. So I was able to tie in a lot of stories about why Navajo people wear coral in this ancient ocean that once was here, but now it's dry land.
1: And she'll set foot on Navajo land again before the new school year begins. For National Native News, I'm Gabriel Pietrasio.
0: A tribal college on the North Slope last month bought a piece of land to build a new campus. College officials announced the purchase last week. Aliona Niden with the Alaska Desk has more.
3: Illisagri College has been planning a new campus for nearly 10 years. This month, the officials announced a land purchase to build it on. Justina Wilhelm is the college's president. She says the campus will sit on a 15-acre site in Utqiagvik near the hospital.
4: So this has been a long-standing vision for the college, and I'm very, very excited that we have this prime location that will be a central gathering place for our people.
3: Illisagvik is Alaska's only tribal college. It offers hands-on educational programs in such areas as Inupiaq studies, allied health, construction, and education. Right now, those programs are housed in buildings that were never meant to be a college. Wilhelm says the main building is a 70-year-old naval base 2.5 miles out of town.
4: So we're very excited to have this new campus, to be under one roof, to all be together.
3: Last month, the college bought a piece of land for new campus from Ukpiavik Inupiat Corporation, the Alaska Native Village Corporation for Utqiagvik. Wilhelm says the next step is completing environmental assessments and updating the design approved in 2018. The construction will start with administrative offices, family housing, and workforce development garages. Down the road, the plan is to have more housing and a big wellness gym, she says. Wilhelm says the new campus is designed to include open spaces that inspire conversations and collaboration. One vision is a glass wall between the main entrance and cafeteria, overlooking the construction trades and community outreach classroom. Wilhelm says the idea is that students at lunch can also observe some of the cultural and workforce programs available at the college.
4: As a tribal college with our language, values, and traditions, it's so vital that we're here to provide the spaces and provide the classes to allow for our traditions to carry on. And I'm very excited that when people come there, they're going to want to be a part of there. I hope they don't want to leave.
3: College officials didn't share the exact timeline for the construction. They said work is ongoing to secure funding for the next steps. The college also recently opened a new campus in St. Paul. In Anchorage, I'm Alona Niden.
0: And I'm Jill Freitas.
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8: 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I'm Sean Spruce, hosting today's show live from Studio 3 at KNBA Radio in Anchorage, Alaska. Pueblos in New Mexico and Texas are presenting a unified front against the Trump administration's plans to remove a ban on oil and gas drilling on public land around Chaco Canyon. The U.S. Department of Interior initiated the process to remove the 20-year moratorium on drilling for more than 330,000 acres of federal land around the Chaco Culture National Historic Park. The action just earned the treasured cultural site a spot on the National Trust for Historic Preservation's Most Endangered Historic Places. At the same time, Navajo Nation President Boo Nigrin is actively working to remove the oil drilling moratorium. He says it violates tribal sovereignty and prevents Navajo citizens on allotments in the area from benefiting from the resources that are available to them. Today, we'll discuss this newest fight over land around Chaco Canyon, and listeners can join the conversation. Give us a call, please, today at 1-800-996-2848. We have our producers standing by. They're waiting for you to call in today, so what are you waiting for? 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Let's now meet today's guests. Joining us from the Yakima Pueblo Tribal Administration Building in New Mexico is Yakima Pueblo Governor Charles Riley. Governor Riley, good morning and welcome to Native America Calling.
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8: 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Also joining us today is Brian Vio, who is speaking with us in Santa Fe, New Mexico. He is the chairman of the Chaco Heritage Tribal Association, and he is also a former governor of Yakima Pueblo. Brian, good morning, and welcome back to Native America Calling to you as well.
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8: And our third guest joins us from Anaheim, California, where he is traveling right now, Mario Atencio. He is an American Indian Studies PhD candidate at the University of New Mexico, and he is Diné. Mario, good morning, and welcome back to Native America Calling.
11: Good morning, and thank you for having me on.
8: It's a pleasure to have all of you on this show today. Governor Riley, I want to begin with you because Yakima Pueblo was instrumental in getting the Greater Chaco Cultural Landscape listed as endangered. How does this advance your goals for the area?
9: Having me on this morning, the reason why we nominated the Greater Chaco Landscape is to help us get the word out and to educate people on what the issue at hand was, which is trying to maintain the cultural landscape for not only our current kids and population and all the other Pueblos that considered it ancestral homeland, but also to save it for our future generations because we believe the ancestors still live there. And it's a place of worship. It's a sacred place, and it's a place we go back to and ask for our ancestors' help in moving our communities, our people forward to protect them. So it opens it up to a greater audience, so that we can educate them on how sacred this landscape is.
8: Governor, the Trump administration now plans to undo these protections that were put in place in 2023, and that was by then Secretary of the Interior Deb Haaland. Given how this decision seems to go back and forth, depending on who has power in Washington, how optimistic are you that there can be a lasting vision to the Chaco Canyon area?
9: Well, we will not give up the fight. You know, over several years, there's been an effort not only from the Pueblos, but other tribes to get it into legislative protection through the Chaco Cultural Heritage Area Protection Act, which was started in 2018. It didn't get heard and didn't get passed. It was then again supported by several tribes in 2019. And, you know, we're hoping that in the future, when this administration changes, that we can again push it forward and get federal protection and legislation passed to protect the Greater Chaco landscape for permanently, you know. That's our ultimate goal.
8: Okay. Now, the area we're talking about, this is a mix of federal, state, tribal, and also private lands. How difficult is it to navigate these various jurisdictions to reach a consensus?
9: You know, it's happened over the course of several years. This isn't something that happened overnight. We did consultation with the federal group, which is why then Secretary Deb Haaland decided to put the protections in. But we also worked with the state. The state itself came forward and voluntarily withdrew state lands when it came to the tribal lands and Navajo Lati lands. Provisions were made to where those areas would not be harmed or they'd be prohibited from developing their allotments or their land. It didn't restrict any type of development that would allow a road or power utilities that were needed to get to those places. And so when the whole effort started, it was multitude and several, you know, months of talking with everybody, getting consensus. Everybody came forward and said, okay, I think we've met everybody's concerns. Now let's move forward and get it protected for future use.
8: Okay. And now here we are, this moratorium is being lifted, and the Trump administration provided a 7-day period for a call for comments for people to voice objections or share concerns, perspectives, and that angered and outraged many in New Mexico. Can you describe the consultation process under the Trump administration? Give us more details.
9: There hasn't been very much consultation. I mean, we've tried to meet with Secretary Burgum. We did meet with him at one time. We were trying to get him to come out again and to meet with us and take him to Chaco so that he can see himself what the not only just the monument, but the landscape around the monument and how important it is, because his predecessor did come out, then Secretary Bernhardt, and actually viewed the area and then got a clearer picture of how important this place was. We have tried to make that offer. We've been, you know, trying to get people out to really educate them and to see for themselves how unique this landscape is, how widespread the area and where all the sacred sites are and how far it extends beyond the monument. The monument itself is special and sacred, but all the area around there for miles contain multiple sacred sites. They contain his ancestral roads, dwellings, places of worship. So when we talk about the Greater Chaco landscape, we're talking about a landscape that is full of sacred sites to many tribes here in New Mexico. And so when we don't have that consultation, that government-to-government consultation, it becomes extremely difficult to communicate to anybody how important this place is. And so when the 7-day comment period came up, we scrambled trying to get people involved, and we were very fortunate that a group of young adults we have here took up and began to educate people and get comments so that we could submit them from the Pueblo of Acoma.
8: All right. Governor, there are currently campaigns for the next governor of New Mexico. That election will take place this November. Are protections for this area playing into the election race right now? What are you hearing?
9: Right now, we haven't really had either of the candidates or any of the candidates, whether they be on the Democratic or Republican side, actually come out and voice their stance on Chaco.
8: Do you have any clues for about how long it might take following this administration's decision before new oil drilling can begin in this area?
9: I really don't have any idea of what the how long it would take based on BLM's requirements on leasing the land and then getting all the permitting done. It will probably take some time. So, you know, it's one of those things where you kind of hope it doesn't happen, and then if it does, then you look at your options and see what we can do.
8: We have Governor Charles Riley of Acoma Pueblo kicking off our conversation here today on Native America Calling. We are talking about Chaco Canyon, which is a very sacred area to Pueblo tribes and other Native American tribes in the Southwest. It has a very, very long, long history among people in that region for its spiritual and historical significance as well. And the Trump administration is planning to remove a ban on oil and gas drilling on this public land around Chaco Canyon. So we're just getting the conversation started today. We have, of course, Governor Riley on the line, as well as other guests who are going to join us and help us understand this issue in more detail, provide different perspectives. And we always welcome listeners to join us as well. So maybe you live in this region, or you have a special knowledge or insight that you can share with regard to Chaco Canyon and what this lift on this moratorium might mean for you or your community or other people that you care about. You can share your perspective by giving us a call at 1-800-996-2848.

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0: We're glad you're with us today on Native America Calling. I'm Sean Spruce, and we're talking about the latest development threats to land around Chaco Canyon. The Trump administration wants to reduce protections and clear the path for more oil and gas drilling. Pueblo tribes in New Mexico view the centuries-old metropolis as sacred, and any encroachment of the land is a threat to their culture. You can join our conversation today by calling 1-800-996-2848. That number is also 1-800-99-NATIVE. Share your perspectives on the air. Let's bring Brian Vio into our conversation now. He is the chairman of the Chaco Heritage Tribal Association. He's also a former governor of Acoma Pueblo. And Brian, tell us more about the significance of the 2023 decision to establish a 20-year moratorium on drilling around Chaco Canyon. How big a deal was this, and what's the threat now that it's looking like it's going to be lifted?
1: Yeah, thank you, Sean. I appreciate the invitation to join this conversation. Yeah, so the public land order that came about as a result of many years, over a decade of work among the Pueblo governors, Pueblo leaders, and in partnership with the Navajo Nation at the time, was a significant, let's call it a win, when that land order was developed and approved by the Biden administration. And what this did was, again, reflecting on those years of advocacy and work of our tribal leaders in making for sure that the federal government understood the significance, the cultural significance of this landscape, and also educating our decision makers in Washington, D.C., as well as the public, about the importance of protecting this vast cultural landscape. The public land order really was a acknowledgement then of these this work and the voices of many, many Native people and leaders who were calling for these protections. And as you heard from Governor Riley, ultimately the goal has been to secure the longer-term protections of this cultural landscape. So even while the public land order was that win at that time, there was still more work to be done among the tribal or the tribes, as well as many partners who stepped forward to assist the Pueblo tribes and the Navajo Nation at the time with this effort. And the development and the reintroduction of the Chaco Heritage or Cultural Heritage Area Protection Act in 2019 was another significant milestone in this work, because again, this was intended to be the longer term process for securing protections for the Chaco landscape.
0: And Brian, now we see just how easy it is to undo that earlier decision. And I think a lot of listeners are probably asking themselves and want to know, is there a better way to establish a more permanent policy now?
1: I wish we knew of that easier way. Unfortunately, because of the way in which our federal government is set up, we don't have the privilege of designing, the process that would ensure protections not only for Chaco, but for other cultural, similar cultural landscapes across the country. The good news is that, many tribes across the country have been actively engaged in this work to protect these sacred places and educating the public and our lawmakers about the importance of, ensuring these protections. But we work with the system. And, one thing that I will say about our Pueblo tribes is that, you know, we have come to the table with our toolbox and, you know, work closely with federal agents over many administrations at this point to, you know, bring this issue to their attention. And as Governor Riley indicated, you know, bringing the decision makers to Chaco, this is very, very significant because, you know, it helps them to understand what we are talking about and to really help them appreciate, you know, the landscape, but also everything on that landscape. You know, we talk about sacred sites on the landscape, but there's so much more to those sites. It is not only the archaeological remnants that were built by our ancestors, but it is the medicinal plants. It is the water features. It is the thousands, literally, of trails that lead to into Chaco, and then that extend as far as to our present day communities. So, you know, that process, as the federal process, as rigorous as it is, and really doesn't work in our favor most of the time. It does take these additional measures of our tribal leaders to really engage with the decision makers, bringing them to the places, but also coming to the table again, as I said earlier, in a true acknowledgement and respect for our tribal sovereignty and government-to-government relations, as is indicated in most federal policies where these types of actions are concerned. So, you know, the process is cumbersome, it's costly, it's time-consuming, but it is essential in order for us to, you know, make headway and achieve significant milestones like the issuance of the public land order.
0: Brian, one of the voices in this diverse mix of stakeholders is the Navajo Nation, which is working against these protections. And among other goals, they want to protect the economic development options for their citizens in this buffer zone. What is the way to reach a consensus with the Navajo Nation right now?
1: Well, you know, with all due respect to the Navajo Nation and President Nygren, you know, I don't want to speak for the Navajo Nation, but what I will say is that during my governorship in 2019, with the plan to reintroduce the legislation to Congress, we worked closely with then President Jonathan Nez, who came to Acoma to meet with all of the Pueblo governors and to announce that we were moving forward with the reintroduction of the proposed legislation. And but the relationship goes further back to as early as 2015, and maybe even before then. But 2015 was a time when you know, the leadership of the Navajo Nation, as a result of some interaction between them and their tribal members who reside near Chaco Canyon, you know, did address and inform federal agents of the concerns that were being raised by the Navajo people. You know, the then presidents, I believe it was Shirley and President Nez, you know, brought this to the attention of the Department of Interior and congressional delegates. And to, you know, following that process, you know, the Navajo Nation was meeting regularly with the Pueblo tribes and the All Pueblo Council of Governors. You know, in 2017, worked together to develop this withdrawal area. You know, this withdrawal area isn't something that was developed only by the Pueblos, but it involved the Navajo Nation. And, you know, we looked to the Navajo Nation to provide us with guidance in terms of, you know, identifying Navajo allotments near or within any of the proposed withdrawal areas. So, you know, we've had a good working relationship, and you know, I really appreciate the time and the resources that were brought forth by the Navajo presidents at the time. You know, it's a different time now, and you know, I'm not, as I said earlier, I'm not going to speak for the Navajo Nation, but they have a different perspective on things. And one of the things that, however, that we have been I shouldn't even include myself, but our tribal leaders, our Pueblo leaders and of the All Pueblo Council of Governors have reminded the Navajo Nation is that the allotments, the Navajo allotments in or near the withdrawal area are not impacted by the public land order. And within the language of the legislation that's pending, you know, we also worked together to ensure that the Navajo Nation and the rights of those allottees would not be impacted, and that development could still occur, and that those allottees would still have the right under Navajo Nation law to develop their lands. So, you know, it was it was and it remains a significant component of this process and these actions that the Navajo Nation allottees and the Navajo Nation overall and their wishes for moving these efforts forward have always considered their rights, have always considered their voices.
0: Okay. Brian, I'm glad you mentioned that the withdrawal still allowed production on existing wells, drilling on current leases, and mineral leasing by Navajo Nation allottees. Really important to make that clear for our listeners. Appreciate it. Let's go to the phones now where we have Kai, who is listening in Laguna Pueblo in New Mexico and tuning in to KUNM Radio out of Albuquerque. Hello, Kai. You're on the air.
2: Hi, Sean. Kwatsi Hopa. Greetings to everybody. Thank you to the governor and former governor of Acoma for making those comments. I just want to jump on here and make two points in particular. The first is Chaco Canyon was a once thriving community, and it had a lot of medicine people that would go through that area. And so when you think about all the medicine that went through that space, all the ancestral ties of these people, when we desecrate areas like that, we're hurting the spirits. We're creating imbalances on the spiritual realm. And so karma is to be had when we think about it from that perspective. So that right there, that's the one point I have. And then the other point I have is it's well known that Native American people, indigenous people, protect the biodiversity of the earth, 80% of the biodiversity, and we only make up 5%. And so the way that I see it is that any attack on indigenous lands, any attack on sacred lands as such, is an attack on indigenous people, as we are the stewards of this land. And this was brought up to me by my brother who went to the NAU. They had the Native American Studies. They read a lot of Vine Deloria Jr. So these ideas of when they continue to attack these lands and they want to desecrate them, it's attacking the people who are caring for them and making sure that the spirits are being well taken care of as well. So on that, I just wanted to bring the spiritual aspect to the side of things. Yes, there are so many things with the federal laws and all that, but I'm talking from the spiritual side of it, because a lot of Pueblos, like myself, Laguna Pueblo, we have ties to these lands. They talk about the migration routes, a lot of the elders.
0: Right, right.
2: And it was mentioned about the trails that leave Chaco Canyon into these respective areas of where a lot of the Pueblos settled. And then there's also that scientific study that Picarice Pueblo traces back all the way to Chaco Canyon. So just a few things that I just wanted to comment. And thank you again to everybody. Wahemen Tawai.
0: Hawaii, brother Kai, thank you for calling in today very much. And keep the calls coming, Kai. You need to join the show more often. Really appreciate that take that you shared with our listeners. And Brian, I want to draw from what Kai mentioned. Of course, we understand the deep spiritual significance here. But on the other side of the issue is that oil production, of course, is a major revenue source for the state of New Mexico. And we need oil, right? We need to drive. We need to power different types of machinery and equipment, not just in New Mexico, but all over the country. And can the state of New Mexico afford to do without developing this land? What's the economic breakdown at stake here?
1: Sean, that's a great question and an important one. And while I don't have all of those that data in front of me, there have been studies that were developed as the draft of the legislation was also being developed. And the data that we were, the outcome of that research indicated that there would be minimal impact in terms of impact to the economy, New Mexico's economy, and that a very, very, very minute fraction of the lands designated within this withdrawal area, if they were leased, would produce just a minimal amount of the resource. So, again, I apologize for not having that data in front of me, but this is something that, folks in the public can be looking out for as, we continue to with the advocacy and public education to share these this data and always looking to update this information as we go about our work. But, the Pueblos have also made it very clear that we are not opposed to development. We insist, however, that we are consulted, that there is government-to-government consultation, and that the cultural resources identified by the tribes who have a cultural affinity to the greater Chaco landscape, including the Navajo Nation, are always considered and are always at the forefront when, in the decision-making process.
0: The current administration wants to reduce protections and clear the path for more oil and gas drilling in the area around Chaco Canyon. What do you think of this development here in the state of New Mexico? We just had one caller who had an interesting take on this issue, and you are more than welcome to join our conversation as well. The phone lines are open, and the producers are waiting for you to call and be our next guest to join us here on Native America Calling as a caller. The number is 1-800-996-2848. More with our guests on the other side of this short break.
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1: Thank you for listening today to Native America Calling. I'm Sean Spruce. Pueblos in New Mexico have defended the land around Chaco Canyon from oil and gas development for years. Their advocacy played a part in the 2023 decision to enact a 20-year ban on drilling. Now the Trump administration is moving to strip away that ban to allow drilling leases on hundreds of thousands of acres around the sacred site. Share your opinions about this issue by calling 1-800-996-2848. 1-800-996-2848. Get your comments on the air. Let's hear now from Mario Atencio. He is an American Indian Studies PhD candidate at the University of New Mexico, and he is Diné. And Mario, can you talk with our listeners more about this area around Chaco and the different types of land designations? Because I, as I understand it, is very checkerboarded, meaning there are different ownership interests very in very close proximity to each other.
2: Yeah, thank you, and thank you for this time. Yeah, within the greater Chaco landscape, there's sometimes up to 17 different land statuses, and sometimes there's that determines two different probably places where you need to go if you need to complain about something being spilled on the ground, either Region 6 EPA out of Dallas or Region 9 out of San Francisco. And so you have this really deeply complex landscape, and it's really a slow-moving freeze in itself. It really stifles community development because you have to get Secretary of Interior sign off just to put in water lines and electric lines, especially when you're crossing public lands. So a lot of the listeners are direct constituents of and stakeholders in these lands, the so-called public lands. And so when they lease, they create a unit agreement. So they communitize and the unit, or some say communitize or unitize, meaning that all of the lands on the surface are all considered, they're all put into one thing and they're all treated equally. So you could have Bureau of Land Management, public lands, federal Indian allotted lands, state trust land, all in one system. But how it gets even more complex is sometimes the subsurface from 50 feet below is owned by the United States and the top is owned by the Navajo Indian tribe or in the Indian allotments, and then there's the United States government, or it's the other way where it's the United States federal public lands and then the rest is the Indian allotments. So it's deeply complex, and the main thing is it's always trying to figure out who's in charge, and that's it's a carousel game. It's a carousel that moves, that the book gets passed on a lot of times.
1: Okay, surface and mineral rights, that's important to mention.

0: sometimes in some cases, you know, like he's an ownership, has ownership interest of like 5/10,000ths of the percent of the 160 acres, which is just enough for pitch a tent, you know?
1: I can relate to these highly fractionated land interests that not just in this area, but in other places in Indian country as well, certainly presents some unique challenges. Mario, Navajo Nation President Boo Nigrin issued a press release earlier this month reaffirming what he says is the tribe's official stance opposing the 10-mile buffer zone. How much does Nigrin reflect the Navajo Nation's view on oil drilling protections?
0: Well, a lot of times he hasn't really reached out to be informed exactly what's happening on the ground. Local communities have been advocating, as I think former Governor Vio has said, since about 2013 when the Eastern Naval Agency Council passed a resolution calling for moratorium on oil and gas drilling. That's 2013. And even in 2016, local leaders have called for moratorium on all federal lands, and this is 2016, and the Eastern Naval Agency Council, which includes 31 communities of the Eastern Naval Agency, they themselves passed a resolution calling for a complete moratorium on oil and gas drilling because of the public health impacts. And so reading that press release that came out, it's red meat for his base, I guess, but what it really boils down to, it doesn't look at the public health impacts, which local communities have been filing federal litigation and actually won, proving that the Bureau of Land Management is not following the National Energy Policy Act, NEPA. They're not following that. We've proven that on multiple levels. And one thing we don't see in this is the change, and just see how big oil and gas multinationals have actually come in and completely complicated the situation. That's where we lose focus, and especially from the public health perspective.
1: Our guest commented earlier about the short 7-day comment session that took place last month. How was that received by Navajos, and how does it compare with public input during the previous administration?
0: Yeah, this is it's a complete perception change, perspective change. It's completely upended, you know, long-standing processes. Usually you get 30 days, and then even in the past, the Biden administration moved sometimes to 60 days for scoping periods. And in comment periods, they even extended it more than what's under the federal administrative processes. And so you're seeing something very truncated, and we see that this is a violation of the rights of the indigenous peoples. So in that Navajo Nation itself was critical in the passing of UNDRIP. You're seeing that now states are actually violating the very law that Navajo Nation actually stood behind, and they're supportive of it. And so it gets complicated pretty quick, but on the ground, we see that there's deep violations, and there's no real discussion, especially as a trustee on a public health perspective, on just what exactly is going to go into the ground. And so that's just trying to be very clear.
1: Mario, I'm interested in learning more about the people who actually live in this region, like your family, for instance, and how they have been impacted by all these debates and changes to land protections over the years. What are they saying, and specifically your father? What is it like to actually have to live through this turmoil on a daily basis?
0: Yeah, after a while, you know, people become, issue fatigue is, the phrase. People are getting tired of the back and forth pull, and it creates this really increasing distrust of that communities are going to actually be made safe. And that, you know, the constant white noise, the constant back and forth really just complicates the whole process, and we can never really get any clear indication that the land status is actually, the actions made by governments are actually listening to the people. That's someone that comes clear. Everyone just mumbles along, and everyone kind of tunes out after a while, but some of us, we can't do that. Because we see the impacts, we see what

0: oil and gas companies have actually contaminated the aquifers. And we know that the long-term impacts on communities are real, and those spills are even happening even today. And we some of the people that are tasked with taking care of the lands, we can't move past that, and we have to stay engaged.
1: And your family, have you received any personal pushback for your views on this area from other citizens of the Navajo Nation?
0: Yeah, a lot of the scoping meeting period discussions is pretty hostile. You get your expletives thrown at you. You know, sit down. You're a scout for the Pueblo people is one big hurtful thing they said against me. It's hard. You look at their elders, and you just have to have a lot of pity and respect for them, because they want to be listened to, and they want to have their ideas be heard. And so that's the process, the hard process of engaging in this type of work.
1: All right. Thank you, Mario Atencio. Governor Charles Riley of Acoma Pueblo, I want to go back to you as we begin to wind down the show. And I'm really interested about what are the next steps here, and Pueblo of Acoma, other Pueblo governors, how are you all preparing for future challenges here coming up towards this region of the Chaco Canyon?
2: Well, we're waiting for the decision. We're waiting for the part of the decision to come out, but also the review comment for the environmental review to be finished and made public. Once we take a look at that, we are going to do the same thing that we did before, is to make sure that we inform our citizens here at ACMA and the other Pueblos, and gather again and make sure that we do as much public outreach, as much public education, and then ask our people to comment. Because we have shown that by doing that, we can garner the support of our people. And our people already know how important Chaco is. And so when we educate them on the process and what we need to do, a lot of our people have stepped up to the plate, including our youth, and engaging them. Because at some point they're going to be our future leaders too, and in the hopes that we can ensure that the sacred sites, not only here at Chaco, but other places are protected. My stance has always, or my thought has always been, with this administration that's currently in office now, I feel like the Chaco greater landscape is the test case. If we don't do as much as possible to protect it and to ensure that it's there for future generations, then where are they going to go next? And it might be in your backyard next time. And we would be able to say, if we work together and if we ensure that we educate people and we are successful, and I'm sure we will be, then we can protect each other and protect future generations to come.
1: Thank you, Governor Riley. Brian Vire, I'd like to give you the last word for the show here today. And I want to talk about the park where these ancient Pueblos are located, because it is protected as a National Historic Park, and it's also a UNESCO World Heritage Site. And I think a lot of people might be asking, well, why isn't that enough to protect these lands from drilling in the future? How much teeth are in those designations right now?
0: Another great question. The designations that are given by either a federal government agency or an NGO, they really do help in this process in terms of, advocacy and other work associated with, securing protections, but they don't necessarily come with a set of guidelines for their protection from development. Now, the National Park Service
3: is an agency of the Department of the Interior, and they do have some guidelines for the protection of these places under the national park system. However, they do not provide the level of protections that we are seeking. And in this case, you know, any protections from the extraction of, you know, oil and gas, fracking, and other invasive excavations of these areas. So it's very critical that as we think about this work going forward, that we might have the opportunity, I hope at some point in the future, to influence these provisions, these federal provisions within perhaps the Park Service system and or other government entities that will provide what is necessary, provide the protections that we are seeking. And, you know, in this case, it means changing the law. It means developing new laws like the Chaco legislation that is pending. And it will only be through that level of congressional action that we will realize, you know, the longer term security for these sacred places.
1: And with that, we are out of time. So we're going to have to wrap up our conversation for today. But first, I want to thank all of our guests who joined our show, Governor Charles Riley, Brian Vaio, and also Mario Atencio. And listeners, you can tune in to this show and all of our previous episodes of Native America Calling by visiting our website, NativeAmericaCalling.com, or go to your favorite podcast platform as well, and you can listen or download all of our shows from those platforms as well. 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You can go to our Facebook page, you can go to our Instagram page. 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Calling.com, because we have a platform there that allows you to comment and share your thoughts on each of our episodes. So again, thank you all for tuning in today, and don't forget to join us tomorrow for a conversation with Indigenous poets Sherman Funmaker and Joan Kane. I'm Sean Spruce, hosting today from Anchorage, Alaska. Hope you'll enjoy the rest of your day.

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Welcome to the afternoon here on WOJB. I'm Jeffrey Jones with you till 5 o'clock. My Morning Jacket from their 2008 release, Evil Urges, and I'm Amazed. And some Future Birds in there, too, going back to 2020's Teamwork release, and My Broken Arm. And the Deslandes leading things off with a Leone Evans cover called Moving from Don't Let It Die, Volume 1, their latest release on New West Records. 12 minutes past 1 o'clock and 81 degrees here at Le Coup d'Orée. Mostly sunny skies. It's going to be sunny today, getting up into the low 80s. Overnight, looking at lows in the upper 40s under mostly clear skies. Sunny tomorrow as well. Low 80s again for a high, and down to the low to mid 50s on Thursday night. And then it's going to be blazing hot on Friday, getting up to around 90 degrees. And Friday night, looking at mostly clear skies. Mid to upper 50s for a low, and mid to upper 80s on Saturday under mostly sunny skies. Again, right now, it's 81 here at Le Coup d'Orée. 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We continue here this afternoon with the latest by the Black Keys, their album Peaches, just out a few weeks now. This is Where There's Smoke, There's Fire. You're on WOJB.

It's 1:30. I'm Jeffrey Jones. You're with me here this afternoon on WOJB. Tom Petty there from Wildflowers, his second solo effort from 1994, You Wreck Me. The Bel Air Lip Balms before that from their latest Again. We heard Back of My Hand. And some Mary Timoney in there as well. Curious Tides. That was a single, came out in 2024. And we heard the Black Keys as well. Where There's Smoke, There's Fire, a Willie Griffin and Friends cover from the Black Keys' latest release called Peaches. I'm Jeff. 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This is called Dylan Thomas.

It's the afternoon here on WOJB. We are community-powered radio from Lacouta Ray. The War on Drugs, and I Don't Live Here Anymore. Lucius on vocals in that one as well. And we heard Samantha Crane in there, too. Beatitudes from her latest Gumshoe. That was Juliana Hatfield and her latest release, Lightning Might Strike, from last year with Scratchers, Better Oblivion Community Center, and a track called Dylan Thomas. I'm Jeff with you till 5 o'clock here on WOJB. 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XTC, up next here on WOJB.

It's 2 o'clock. Got a twofer there from Susie Sue. Susie and the Banshee. Susie Sue is 69 years old today. Happy birthday to Susie Sue from everybody here at WOJB. XTC in there as well. Senses Working Overtime from the album English Settlement from 1982. It's a minute past 2 o'clock. I'm Jeff with you till 5 here on WOJB. 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Smartcade Fire to start the 2 o'clock hour off with, going back to 2004 for the album Funeral. This is Rebellion Lies here on WOJB.

That's the latest from Snail Mail here on WOJB, Ricochet the album, and that song, Tractor Beam. Arcade Fire in there too, with Rebellion Lies from the 2004 debut called Funeral. 10 minutes past 2 o'clock, I'm Jeff, and I'm with you till 5. 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We are listener-powered community radio from Le Coup d'Aray. Fair skies right now here at Le Coup d'Aray, and 80 degrees. I think it's 82 at the airport. Highs today in the low 80s under sunny skies. Mostly clear overnight tonight with lows in the upper 40s. Getting up into the low 80s again tomorrow under sunny skies. And mostly clear again Thursday night with lows down to the low 50s. And then sunny on Friday, getting up to just about 89 is what they're calling for. They pulled it back a degree or so for a Friday's high. And lows in the mid to upper 50s on Friday night, and Saturday, mid 80s and mostly sunny. Again, right now, 80 here at Le Coup d'Aray. 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This is Age of Consent here on WOJB.

the band Pond, Don't Look at the Sun or You Go Blind. That's a live version from their release called Sessions from 2019. And Brian Eno and David Byrne, by suggestion, that was the Jezebel Spirit from My Life in the Bush of Ghosts from 1981. New Order in there as well from Power, Corruption, and Lies, 1983. We heard Age of Consent. I'm Jeff. You're listening to The Afternoon on WOJB, 29 minutes past 2 o'clock. We have 80 degrees here at Le Coup d'Orée, and support provided by listeners like you and by business underwriters, including The Portage, the biggest little bar in the Northwoods, Highway 63 and County Road M in Cable, Wisconsin. The Portage serves whiskeys, craft cocktails, and homemade foods, and hosts live music, open mic nights, trivia, and more. Keep an eye out for June events. I do believe tonight there is I'm looking at the schedule. There is open mic night tonight at The Portage. More info at theportage.com or by calling 715-798-4000. Let's continue with some Zeppelin up next. This is from posthumous release called Coda. This is Ozone Baby here on WOJB.

Music from the Charlatans from 1990, their debut, Some Friendly, with The Only One I Know. Blur in there, too, from 1998's 13, with a Coffee and TV. We heard Noel Gallagher's High Flying Birds in there as well. 2023 release called Council Skies. Of course, Noel Gallagher, one of the Gallagher brothers of Oasis. And we heard the Stone Roses with their debut single from 1988, Elephant Stone. That was a non-album single, though it showed up on the U.S. version of their self-titled debut record from 1989. I'm Jeff. It's the afternoon. 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Again, that is 800-233-4483. Coming up at the top of the 3 o'clock hour, it's our afternoon news update from Public News Service, and back to the music again. We'll be celebrating the life and work, at least a little bit of it, of saxophonist Sonny Rollins. Here's the Danny Warhols taking us up to news time with The Last High.

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2: Public News Service Wednesday afternoon update. I'm Mike Clifford. John Cornyn of Texas became the second Republican senator to be ousted in a runoff in just the last 2 weeks. In the Tuesday runoff, the Trump-endorsed Ken Paxton defeated Cornyn. The New York Times notes the scope of his defeat was staggering. Cornyn once the number two Republican in the Senate, trailing in nearly all of Texas's 254 counties. Meantime, working families and retirees in Wisconsin say they don't have the ability to absorb financial hits from rising health care, grocery, and gas prices. Joined by State Senator Jeff Smith, Eau Claire community members recently came together at a roundtable hosted by Opportunity Wisconsin to discuss the personal impacts of the affordability crisis.
3: Retired veteran John Sterling says gas prices in his area have increased by nearly $2 per gallon, and costs for groceries are also substantially higher. Sterling explains 47% of his fixed income goes toward paying for housing. He says every extra dollar he has to spend cuts deep into his budget.
4: I'm in a nutrition situation right now. Eventually, this is going to catch up to me, and I'm going to be homeless. And the VA won't do squat for me until I'm actually homeless.
3: Sterling says the Veterans Rental Assistance Program was helping him cover housing costs, but he's unable to reach them now. I'm Judith Ruiz, Branch reporting.
2: And experts will unpack the many changes to federal safety net programs at a series of upcoming Kentucky Thrive Roadshow events aimed at community professionals. Our Nadia Romligon has the story.
5: From work requirement updates for the Supplemental Nutrition Assistance Program and Medicaid to federal budget cost shifting, experts will break down how recent federal decisions will impact Commonwealth residents. Federal housing program policies and eligibility requirements have also undergone significant changes over the past few years, explains Adrian Bush with the Homeless and Housing Coalition of Kentucky.
6: Really trying to examine what are the overall effects of changes to safety net programs, but then what are the specifics that people may be running into or that we can kind of share with folks as a heads up.
5: Upcoming roadshow events will happen on June 9th in Louisville, July 14th in Corbin, and August 18th in Bowling Green. Fall dates can be found on kyvoicesforhealth.org.
2: Next, the Environmental Protection Agency weakened federal drinking water protections for PFAS, also known as forever chemicals. That happened on May 18th. Just 24 hours later, the agency announced that Georgia will receive over $25 million in grants meant to address those same toxic compounds. Maria Doa is Senior Director of Chemical Policy of the Environmental Defense Fund.
7: They're extremely bad. They cause so many different harms to the body at extremely low levels. And the other thing is many of these PFAS build up in your body and stay there for a long time.
2: PFAS contamination has been documented throughout the state for nearly two decades. This is Public News Service. Massachusetts has long been a top state for rooftop solar power, and researchers say growing food beneath those solar panels will bring added benefits as urban populations grow.
8: Rooftop agrivoltaics is an advancing practice that aims to boost local food supplies and better insulate buildings, reducing their overall energy costs. Jennifer Busolo, Associate Professor of Horticulture at Colorado State University, says these added green spaces even lower city temperatures, which can run 10 degrees hotter than in rural areas.
9: If we can target those roofs that can handle the weight and are an eyesore otherwise, to me that's the place to start.
8: She says solar panels protect rooftop gardens from excessive sun and wind, while moisture from the plants helps cool the panels, increasing their efficiency. Early research shows warm season crops do especially well, with reports of cucumbers growing as big as baseball bats. This story is based on original reporting by Matt Simon with Grist. I'm Catherine Carley.
2: And the future of oyster harvesting in Louisiana may be through farms where mollusks are grown in cages as wild populations decline across the bayou.
10: Jason Petrie harvests oysters and is a member of the United Homa Nation. He watched his grandfather do this work for many years. But wild oyster populations have faced difficult times in recent decades. After the BP oil spill in 2010, many oysters who require salt water drowned, and Petrie's grandfather couldn't harvest them. When the two returned, the waterways, which Petrie's grandfather knew in depth, looked entirely different as the state also grappled with coastal erosion.
11: Noticed him scratch his head, and he's like looking out the window, and then he walks to the outside the boat, he looks out that window, and then like the look of confusion because, you know, like landmarks he had known were completely gone.
10: Petrie eventually worked as a nurse for a time in California, and he overheard colleagues discussing oyster farming. This story was produced with original reporting from Boyce Upholt with the Food and Environment Reporting Network. I'm Simone Perez.
12: Finally, groups fighting for clean waterways are revolted by the EPA's decision to roll back 6 Biden-era rules on PFAS, otherwise known as forever chemicals.
13: The feds want to reissue narrower rules in Michigan and elsewhere on 4 substances, arguing the rulemaking process was legally flawed. They would also give companies and water agencies 2 extra years to comply with rules on 2 other chemicals. Maria Doa with the Environmental Defense Fund calls that move outrageous.
7: The federal government should be protecting us rather than supporting the economic interests who are profiting by this. And the federal government should not be putting profit ahead of our health.
13: I'm Mark Richardson.
12: This is Mike Clifford for Public News Service, member and listener supported. 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
14: It's almost 7 minutes past 3 o'clock, 78 degrees here at Le Coup d'Orée. I'm Jeff with you for the next couple of hours yet here on WOJB, including our time in the 420 Lounge for the enhanced listening experience, which is coming up during the 4 o'clock hour here on WOJB. 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The venue features a diverse range of events on the main stage and performances and local wines, beers, and cocktails in Pepper's Library Lounge. And the month of May ends on a high note with soulful Americana songsmiths Sarah Morris and Kelly Smith gracing the main stage on Saturday, May 30th at 7 o'clock. Information is available at thehistoricauditorium.com/events. Well, we got a half an hour of some top-notch jazz coming up in this hour. That's of saxophonist Sonny Rollins. Sonny Rollins passed away Monday at the age of 25. He was probably the last of the saxophone titans, the jazz music titans of that period of time from the mid-1940s into the 1960s, though. He had a 70-plus year career, recording albums up to about 20 years ago, and still performing as well for years after that. Again, he passed away at the age of 95, one of the last titans of jazz, known as Saxophone Colossus. We have a bunch of Sonny Rollins up for you right now. Starting off with this one with Miles Davis from the album Bags Groove, Thelonious Monk, actually I think Horace Silver on this one, Percy Heath, and Kenny Clarke, and one of Sonny's originals called Olio. Rest in peace to Sonny Rollins for everybody here at WOJB.

Sonny Rollins from the album Saxophone Colossus, 1957. That's a track called St. Thomas. Tommy Flanagan, Doug Watkins, and Max Roach joining him there. Also, Sonny with the album Sonny Plus Four. That's Clifford Brown, Richie Powell, Max Roach, and I think Gerald Morris. That was a track called Pent Up House. And we also heard Olio with Miles Davis's Bags Groove release from 1957, though that was recorded back in 54 with Horace Silver, Miles and Sonny on the horns, and Kenny Clark on the drums. Sonny Rollins, 95, he was 95, passed away on Monday, last of the jazz titans of that modern jazz era from the mid-century. Rest in peace, and thank you for indulging me on that one. This is WOJB Reserve. We're broadcasting from Lacoute Array and streaming at WOJB.org. 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Let's continue with the music here on WOJB. We have some Iggy up next from Lust for Life here on WOJB.

Elvis Costello and the Attractions, this year's model. We heard No Action here on WOJB. Some television in there as well from 1977. Venus, we heard Velvet Underground and Nico with Waiting for the Man. And Lust for Life from Iggy Pop from 1977. I'm Jeff. 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We are broadcasting from Lacuna Ray and streaming at WOJB.org. You can find us on the TuneIn app as well. Brand new from the band Feeble Little Horse. This is Rewind on WOJB.

Music from Sneaker Pimps. That's Spin Spin Sugar here on WOJB. And Mandy Indiana before that, a French band with a track called Cursive from their 2026 release, Erg. And we heard Sorka Richardson going back to 2019 with her first prize Bravery release and Oh Oscillator. And brand new from Feeble Little Horse on Saddle Creek Records, their new album called Bit Knot. And a track called Rewind. It's just about 2 minutes past 4 o'clock. I'm Jeff. It's the afternoon on WOJB Reserve. Coming up in less than 20 minutes, we'll be heading into the 420 Lounge for the enhanced listening experience. 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Also, Kurt Vile and the Violators, The Dead South, I'm With Her, Valerie June, The Lowest Pair, and more. 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Again, that's in Eau Claire, Wisconsin. 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Up next, the Beatles from Yellow Submarine. It's All Too Much. You're on WOJB.

Music from David Bowie, The Width of a Circle, from The Man Who Sold the World, 1970. And music from the Beatles as well, from Yellow Submarine. It's All Too Much. Just about 18 minutes past 4 o'clock, we'll be jumping into the 420 Lounge for the enhanced listening experience with support from the Whistle Punk Craft Beer and Coffee Bar, Highway 70, Stone Lake, serving craft beers, brewed coffees, barista drinks, bakery items, and burritos. Also featuring Duluth Coffee Company coffees, open 2 to 7 p.m. Friday, Thursday, and Friday and Saturday, 8 a.m. to 7 p.m., Sunday, 8 a.m. to noon. Information at thewhistlepunk.com or at 715-957-0222. I'm Jeff, the afternoon here on WOJB, 420 Lounge. Coming up, we have a little bit more of Sonny Rollins, along with the Stones. That's in the second half of our show. Right now, we have some music from the band Gong to get us into the 420 Lounge here on WOJB Reserve.

from the live recording Shadows and Light, some music from Joni Mitchell, along with Pat Metheny and Jaco Pastorius there, Michael Brecker. Here in the 420 Lounge for the enhanced listening experience on WOJB. 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Also, cigars, darts, and accessories. And local art, featuring an exclusive collection of hand-blown glass and live glass-blowing demonstrations. 715-934-8383. Also on Facebook at Twin Flame Hayward. More from Sonny Rollins. He guested on a couple of tracks on the Stones album Tattoo You, including this one here in the 420 Lounge for the enhanced listening experience.

0: This is On Point. I'm Meghna Chakrabarty. This is On Point. In August of 1996, Meghna Chakrabarty. Google made the link king. And in the 30-year link, king. Since then, the entire... And in the 30 years since then, the world has relied on this... And the entire world has kind of search to reveal information. Relied on this kind of search to hidden gems and to reveal information. Pathways around the internet to deeper understand hidden gems and pathways around the ending on just about internet to deeper understanding on everything. And in fact, that just about everything. Singular purpose about the link was embodied. And in fact, that singular purpose about the embodied in the company's mission state link was embodied in the comment, which is, quote, to organize company's mission statement, which is the world's information. Quote, to organize. Well, the world's information. That era is now over. Well, that era. Google is now over. Is killing the link. Google is killing.
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1: 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Now this is the biggest upgrade at your fingertips. Now to our iconic search box since its debut. Over 20. This is the biggest upgrade to our iconic search box 5 years ago. And it started since its debut. Over 25 years to roll out today. To go. And it's starting to roll out today.
0: Last week. Google's head of search, Liz. Last week, Google's Reed announced Google's new head of search, Liz Reed, announced AI-powered search. She's Google's new AI-powered. Says the new search bar is bird search. She says bigger. It's designed to accommodate longer questions. The new search bar is bigger. It's designed.
1: It expands
0: to accommodate longer questions.
1: Your curiosity. It expands with your curiosity. As you ask, search helps you formulate. And as you ask your questions with AI, search helps you formulate your question-powered suggestions. This goes with AI-powered suggestions. It goes beyond autocomplete. It offers nuances. This goes beyond autocompletes that you might not have even thought to complete. It offers nuances to add, helping you take the you might not have even thought to add exact question on your mind and ask it with ease. Helping you take the exact question on your
0: now in
1: mind and ask it with ease.
0: Instead of giving you a list of search. 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
0: This is On Point. I'm Meghna Chakrabarty. In August of 1996, the company that would go on to be known as Google launched a tool that transformed the web. Google's search had a simple idea. The more things that were linked to a certain page, the more useful that web page must be. So Google made the link king. And in the 30 years since then, the entire world has relied on this kind of search to reveal information, hidden gems, and pathways around the internet to deeper understanding on just about everything. And in fact, that singular purpose about the link was embodied in the company's mission statement, which is, quote, to organize the world's information. Well, that era is now over. Google is killing the link.
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0: Last week, Google's head of search, Liz Reed, announced Google's new AI-powered search. She says the new search bar is bigger. 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
4: It expands with your curiosity. And as you ask, search helps you formulate your questions with AI-powered suggestions. This goes beyond autocomplete. It offers nuances that you might not have even thought to add, helping you take the exact question on your mind and ask it with ease.
0: Now, instead of giving you a list of search results, those blue links that we've all come to know and love, the world's most popular search engine wants to just answer your question. No need to go to any other website. No need to explore the actual internet. No need to ever leave Google. Now, chances are you've already seen AI while using Google. The company launched AI overviews in 2024. Those are at the top of the Google search page now. Anytime you put in a search, there are those little AI synthesized summaries. Roughly a year ago, Google added AI mode, a chatbot style search powered by its Gemini AI models. Now, according to Google's Liz Reed, AI mode has been a really big success for them, which is why the company is doubling down with the new search bar.
4: AI mode has surpassed more than 1 billion monthly users, and we're seeing phenomenal growth. You're asking your real questions in all their super specific and detailed glory. So you're not just asking nearby hikes. You're asking, can you build an itinerary for a hiking day trip near me with great views and dog-friendly trails and a lunch spot with convenient parking? And now we're entering the next chapter of Google Search, where incredible AI features aren't just in search. Google Search is AI search. Through and through.
0: So what this means really is that Google actually isn't in the search business anymore. It says it's in the answer business. And the implications of that are staggering, perhaps even more so than the company's original links-based innovation from 30 years ago. I mean, obvious first questions, will Google's AI search answers be good? Will those answers be reliable? What will it open up Will it open up the web or close it down to your curiosity like a cataract? And what does it do to your thinking when you search versus when answers are just put in front of you? Well, Thomas Germain has been looking at all of this. He's a senior technology reporter at the BBC and host of the Interface podcast, and he joins us from New York. Thomas, welcome to On Point.
5: Pleasure to be here.
0: Okay, so Thomas, over the many years, I've come to the conclusion that Silicon Valley hype is full of hyperbole. They love to talk about how they're changing the world, but it's far less often that I hear or read more circumspect tech reporters tell us things like, the daily experience of being a person in the world is going to change.
5: Yeah, I actually think this might even be a bigger deal than Google is making it out to be. It's really hard to overstate the influence that this company has over our lives. Google is the gateway to the internet, right? It's really hard to get statistics about this sort of thing, but one study I saw recently said that 80%, give or take, of the activities that we do online, the things we do when we go on the internet, begin with a search on Google. And starting with this change that we saw a couple years ago with AI overviews, where Google gives you an AI-generated answer at the top of the page, the shape of the internet has been transforming because other websites rely on traffic that Google sends to them. So the business model of people who produce information on the internet is changing because they're getting less and less traffic from Google. And this shift where the AI that on Google search is going to give you an even more robust answer more of the time means that even less traffic is going out. And what that means for you as a user of the internet is the structure of where information is produced, who's producing it, and how you get that is fundamentally changing. And the fact that a tech company is just telling you the answer instead of sending you out to another part of the internet where you're required to do some level of critical thinking in order to evaluate the information that you're finding is going to shift our relationship to the truth and how we think about the shared experience that we're all having when we go online.
0: Wow. I mean, this is exactly why we wanted you on, because when the news broke a little while ago, actually, Claire, our producer, and I, we were both like, this seems to be a really big deal in terms of people had already had concerns for a while. Let's take a big step back here, though, okay, Thomas? And first, let me make it clear to every listener that we definitely did reach out to Google for an interview or a statement or any kind of contact with a member of the search team and the AI search team. A Google spokesperson told us that no one was available. Okay, in lieu of that, Thomas, I have my computer here in front of me. All right, I'm going to do that fun radio thing where you make the typing noises. I'm going to Google. Okay, so right now, I still see the regular search bar, but then over in the right, I see AI mode. Would that essentially take me to Google's new AI-powered answer machine?
5: It'll give you a preview. So when you hit AI mode, it switches you over to something that looks more like what you'd expect from ChatGPT or Google Gemini.
0: I see it says, hi, Magna, what's on your mind? And it knows me because I'm logged into my Gmail
5: right now.
0: Yeah. So, okay. So, yeah, this is a very familiar AI interface. So do you think we can come up with a question to ask it and just kind of see what it does?
5: That's a great question. Why don't you ask it where you should go for lunch today in your neighborhood?
0: I go for lunch today in... Oh, it's going to have to know where I am. Let's see. Well, it'll know that from the IP address, I guess. Neighborhood. Okay.
5: It's thinking.
0: A fantastic neighborhood lunch in my area. And it gives 1, 2, 3. Yeah, it gives some pretty decent recommendations. But this is actually kind of good use, I would say, of an AI-powered search, right? It just looks around, finds some interesting possible locations, creates a list. I think the bigger concern is, like, when people are asking it more detailed questions, perhaps questions where there's room for interpretation, right? Let me ask another one. excuse me. Is the Supreme Court's rulings, or are the Supreme Court's rulings, I'll get my verb tense right here, are the Supreme Court's rulings on the Voting Rights Act good or bad for American democracy? Let's see what happens.
5: Let's see what Google thinks.
0: Subject of intense national debate, compelling arguments on both sides. And then it gives a list of arguments that the ruling hurts democracy, about three bullet points there. Arguments that the rulings help democracy. Oh, and then it does this interesting thing that the other AI searches do too. It says, if you want me to explore this topic further, then it suggests follow-up questions.
5: Yeah. So I think you raise an interesting point that there are a lot of ways in which this sort of thing is a great experience. Depending on what you're searching for, it may be much better for the user for Google to just give you an answer than to send you onto some random web page and like force you to like search through to find the specific piece of information that you're looking for. It may well be, in many cases, a better user experience. But there are all these problems and potential consequences for how this shift is going to change our experience. One is, we know that AI hallucinates, and the AI changes are going to dictate where you're getting that information and what information is ultimately available.
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0: I have to say that in the arguments pro and con on the Supreme Court and the Voting Rights Act, they're not very good, I'll say. Mm-hmm. They're very, very basic. It's just like critics argue one thing, that it's significantly weakened the federal government's ability to protect voters from racial discrimination. And then it gives three cases and a one-line or two-line summary of those cases. What is curiously missing, except in a tiny little icon with a little link graphic in it, is evidence of where this information came from.
5: Right.
0: Talk to me about that.
5: So that is, I think, an enormous and complicated problem, even on a philosophical level. So it used to be that when you went online, evaluating where that information was coming from was a huge part of the work that you were doing of looking things up, right? This is an entirely different paradigm where Google is often providing links to other web pages, but the design of the page discourages you from clicking on those links. Partially because Google's just giving you the answer, and partially because the links are, you know, small and buried. Because clearly part of the goal here is to keep people on Google and keep them off other parts of the internet. And there are lots of statistics that show this is happening. Today, after the changes where Google added AI a couple years ago, the number of searches where people begin and end on Google, they call these zero-click searches, have grown to something like 60%.
0: So hang on there. People, 60% of the time, people are already not leaving Google?
5: That's right. As with the old regime, with just the AI stuff that already exists, people do a search, they get an answer, and then they leave. They don't click on a link, which means people are satisfied with the answers that they're getting, which is alarming if the information is potentially incorrect. But it's also this weird problem now where Google has to make these political PR judgments. Google doesn't want to give you an opinion on the Supreme Court ruling, even if it was one where, you know, the facts were, you know, clear cut. whatever the case may be. Google needs to give you this neutral answer where it wouldn't have to in the past if it was just sending you to another page. And then you're left to take the company's word for it. And a lot of time people seem to give more credence to AI answers because instead of a website, it's this giant technology company speaking to you directly as though you're having a conversation with it.
0: Yeah. And so to be fair to Google, in terms of what I'm seeing right now when I'm using the AI-powered search or answer machine, again, like under the first line of arguments that the rulings hurt democracy, there's this tiny little icon with a link in it. And if I press it, it has a pop-up window that actually takes me to an Instagram page. Oh. Which is a little weird. That's the
5: home of all reliable information.
0: Yeah, but interesting, that's the only link associated with arguments that the rulings hurt democracy. Then on the right-hand side of the page, there is actually what is more of a customary links list. Right. Everything from the Washington Post to Instagram again to Wikipedia, National Constitution Center. That's more familiar, and it is there on the right-hand side of the page. So Google would argue, well, we're not totally eliminating a way to source the information. If people want to, they can just follow, the links pathway that we still provide them.
5: Google would also argue, and I've spoken to them about this many times, that they are not getting rid of links. They're not going to stop sending traffic to other parts of the internet. They're like, no. We love sending people to go to websites and other parts of the web. That's not our goal at all. But we know the facts are clear. There's really no debate about this. You can even ask Google about it, and the AI will tell you itself that its new system limits the times, or it makes it less likely that people will leave Google and go somewhere else. You can tell from the design of the page that clicking on those links is not the thing that it seems to be set up to encourage you to do. So the links are there, but people aren't clicking on them. And with the increased presence of AI in the new version of Google that they're getting ready to launch, I think that problem is going to get kicked into an even higher gear.
0: Well, and so does everybody else, right? Because I think the initial rash of coverage over Google's announcement was basically like links are dead. The internet is the lights are going to be turned off in terms of people whose entire business, or I mean, you and I are in the media. Our whole mission is to put information out there and have people come to our respective organizations for information they can trust. And if they're not coming anymore, well, then what are we? So, for example, this is Roger Lynch. He is the CEO of the media company Condé Nast, which owns a ton of publications, such as The New Yorker, Vogue, etc. And Lynch was on the podcast TBPN earlier this month and kind of foretelling of a dire future for their websites.
8: Each of the last 3 years, we would do our budgets and we'd put some forecasts in of search traffic declining. Then every year, it was down more than we forecast.
9: Yeah.
8: So last year, I told our teams, assume there's no search. Mm-hmm. You have to have your businesses planned as if search is zero. Mm-hmm. We don't expect it to be zero, but
9: don't bank on it.
8: We expect it to be a single digit percentage of our traffic. Mm-hmm. Very low.
0: Thomas, it's hard right now for me to fathom a world where zero clicks is a reality, but it seems like it's almost here.
5: This is, it's a little bit journalism, media business, insider baseball here, but it's such a big deal. For most of the last 30 years, the entire rise of the internet, things were built on this unspoken agreement that you would let, as a website, you would let Google scrape your content free and serve it up in its search engine. And in exchange, they would send people to your website if the information was high quality, and then you could sell them a subscription or sell a product or show them ads. Now there's a new exchange where Google scrapes your information free and you get maybe nothing at all. And this is a radical transformation in the business model of the internet. And, I've been talking to experts about this for a couple years. Some people, I say, what we're looking at is an extinction event for websites on the internet. I talked to one guy last year and he said, I think that's a little melodramatic. I wouldn't call it extinction. I think decimation is a more accurate word. It really is going to be dramatic. Tens of thousands, hundreds of thousands, maybe millions of people are going to lose their jobs. And the place that you go, if you want to make information, if you want to make content, as much as I don't like that word, isn't going to be a website. Used to be if you wanted to start a media business, you'd create a website. Now you would start a social media channel. Mm-hmm. And that has all kinds of consequences because there's a very particular kind of content that does well on social media. It's much more limiting than the old world was.
0: Yeah. Well, Thomas, I'm glad Google has been talking to you. I just want to reiterate to our listeners today that we did our due diligence and reached out to Google and Alphabet for an interview with anyone on their search or AI team, and a Google spokesperson told us that no one was available. But here is Sundar Pichai. He is the CEO of Alphabet. That's Google's parent company. And he was recently interviewed by the tech publication The Verge, and he was asked about Lynch's statement that websites and publications are planning for zero traffic from Google. And here's how Pichai responded.
9: The information ecosystem is so much broader beyond Google. I think it's exceptionally dynamic. And so it makes sense to me. Every publisher is adapting to this new world. We are adapting to the evolving world, how users are consuming technology. We had to do when the world shifted from web to mobile, people having ongoing conversations, chatting with these products, talking to them. They're looking for user-generated content. They're looking for podcasts. Through it all, we are very committed to both meeting user expectations and also getting them to connecting them to what's out on the web.
0: Thomas, I want to acknowledge that Google's original search, again, it's hard to believe it's been 30 years, but it really was transformative, which is why it destroyed most other search engines out there. But it is very, I think, it's a little misleading, let's put it that way, for the CEO of one of the world's biggest tech companies to say, we're adapting to the evolving world. And that's why we're bringing AI-based answers to people, because they're demanding it. I mean, Google is on every computer practically on planet Earth.
5: Yeah, I mean, Google, not to put too fine a point on it, lost a lawsuit and is now officially an illegal monopoly in the United States in multiple different areas, right? It's running multiple illegal monopolies. Its influence over the internet cannot be overstated. And for Google to suggest that, oh, we're just, the times are changing and we're changing with them. Google is the force that is changing the times here. They say, oh, people love AI overviews, so we're giving people more of them. People are using AI overviews because it's at the top of the most popular tool on the internet, the most popular informational tool of all time. So for Google to say that it's adapting to the times instead of shaping them, I think is a little absurd. And in that interview, which I really encourage people to check out if you're cursed with being as obsessed with this as I am, he suggests, publishers, people who make content, websites, they're adapting. People will start charging subscriptions. They'll find a way. And it's like, well, worth hanging on to that for a second. One of the big things that's changing here is this old world where everything was free online is going away.
0: Yeah.
5: You've certainly noticed that there are more paywalls going up. And that is partially because the old system where Google would send you traffic and you could make enough money showing those people ads is dying. And businesses that can charge a premium for their content and have enough of a loyal audience may be able to survive. Anyone else who can't do that sort of thing is going out of business.
0: Yeah. Listen, also in November of 2025, so just 6 months ago, Pichai gave an interview to the BBC, the organization, to Liv McMahon, who's a technology reporter. I'm looking at the article here. And the CEO said that people should not, quote, blindly trust everything AI tools tell them. He says, we take pride in the amount of work we put in to give us accurate information, but the current state of the art AI technology is prone to errors, and yet they're going to unleash their AI answer machine on everyone?
5: Yeah, it's kind of astonishing. Pichai has also said that hallucination, right, when the AI just makes something up, is inherent to the technology. It's actually part of how it works. There's a setting, essentially, that you can turn up or down called temperature, which tells the AI how creative you want it to be, and you have to let it kind of make wild guesses in order for it to be a useful tool. Getting things wrong is built into the system. And it isn't as though in the old world, Google search was giving you, when it sent you to a website, that website was automatically trustworthy. I think the real problem here is that perhaps it is something about human nature. Perhaps it is how these tools are being built and designed. People seem to just blindly trust what AI tools are telling them in a way that they didn't with old kinds of information delivery systems.
0: And Pichai himself is saying, don't do that, but we're turning our search engine into an answer engine. Okay, Thomas, speaking of gaming the system, people have been gaming links in SEO for a long time. You've proven that it can happen with the AI-powered answer machine. So tell me about the hot dog experiment.
5: So I got a tip from one of my favorite sources, a woman named Lily Ray, who works in the field of search engine optimization. She like helps companies design their web pages to perform better on Google search. And she told me that if you wanted to manipulate the answers that Google's AI overviews are giving people, and ChatGPT for that matter, it was as easy as publishing a single article anywhere on the internet. And I found this a little bit hard to believe. Like, how could a tool like Google search be that easy to trick? So I tested it out. I published an article on my own personal website, tomgermain.com. I wouldn't really encourage people to go check it out. It's basically a business card. Like, we're not talking about a great authoritative website. I put an article on my site, like a blog post, essentially. It was titled "The 10 Best Tech Journalists at Eating Hot Dogs." And I explained that competitive hot dog eating is a surprisingly popular pastime in the world of tech journalism. And I made up a contest, the South Dakota Hot Dog International Championship. And I said that I won, and I listed a bunch of other people and other tech reporters, some of them real, some of them imagined. I got all their permission, but put myself at the top of the list. Within 24 hours, Google and ChatGPT were mimicking, repeating the stuff from my own website as though it's fact. Now, I think that's very funny, personally.
0: slash terrifying.
5: slash terrifying. What's not funny is this isn't just some prank that I pulled. This is a manipulation tactic that is being carried out on a massive scale and affecting the information that billions of people are seeing every day. It's a tool that bad actors are using right now.
0: We'll be back. This is On Point.
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0: When we're talking about a company like Google, velocity and scale are the two huge issues here, because one person making one satirical website is one thing, but millions, hundreds of millions of websites,
5: billions.
0: Yeah, trying to manipulate information, that's the world we're living in, right?
5: Yeah, so one of Google's responses to me, and you know, also not for nothing, this trick worked on ChatGPT too. OpenAI said similar things. They were like, well, no one's asking Google who the world's greatest hot dog eating tech journalist is. I don't know why. I think everyone should be asking that question.
0: No, they're asking weirder and more esoteric questions than that even.
5: But the thing is even for things that lots of people are asking, like questions about medical information and your health, people are pulling the same trick. I found examples where a supplement company was dismissing very serious health concerns about its products, making the AI spit out that, oh, this is completely safe. There are absolutely no concerns. This is happening on a massive scale, and it is a very difficult problem to solve because of the nature of how large language models work.
0: Yes. Okay, Thomas, I've been just champing at the bit to get to this part of the conversation because I'm kind of obsessed with the whole philosophy of what is an answer. Because LLMs, as you just said, they're basically probability and prediction machines, right? They're highly trained, highly sophisticated, so much so that I still can't say I understand them. But what they're doing is they're going through an algorithm to put the next most sensible word after the one that it's just put out. Very simplistic way of describing it, yes?
5: Sure.
0: Okay.
5: Yeah.
0: But that's not an answer, right? Like when I'm asking you, Thomas, all of these questions, what I'm hoping for is the summation of your particular expertise and the original research that you've done and the way that you synthesize that information and the completely original follow-up questions. I'm not asking for you to give me like a series of words that are defined by the probability of one following the other.
5: The problem is, I think here really comes down to friction. That's a word I've been hearing a lot in discussions about the tech industry, which is the thing that AI does more than anything else is it just makes the process of doing stuff, makes

0: and trying to build a frictionless world. I'm so glad you mentioned that word because it is so critical to how, you know, the tech companies operate and really the world they're trying to introduce. So we asked this question, what happens inside our brains when we're just fed answers like a Google AI synthesized one?
1: When we just get the answer, it's fragile. It's not sticky. It's, you know, there's a whole body of research on stickiness and making things stick. It's easily lost. It's often superficial. We don't easily retain it. We also don't get the context around it.
0: So this is Tina Grotzer. She's a cognitive scientist, and she's on the faculty at the Harvard Graduate School of Education. And Tina says getting information the easy way is not always the best way.
1: What our brain does when we're learning is it creates synapses, and those synapses become stronger and stronger every time we retrieve a concept, every time we revisit a concept. But it has to have effort. It has to have some friction. Some people talk about that as desirable difficulties, really essential to learning. We also talk about productive struggle, that if you're struggling with something, you are really creating the brain structures to support deep understanding and durable, robust understanding.
0: So put another way, you simply do not learn unless you're pushed to the edges of your understanding. But of course, as Thomas said a little earlier, many Silicon Valley leaders talk about wanting their tools to do the exact opposite, to create a frictionless world and anything that makes the user or consumer to have to work even just a little bit, even if it's just clicking on the next link or the next song, that friction is seen as something to eliminate. Well, Tina Grotzer also says that random facts from Google or elsewhere aren't meaningful in isolation. To really learn something new, our brains have to know how to piece those facts together.
1: When you're asking a question, you have a reason why you're asking that particular question. So mapping the problem space around it and sort of knowing this is connected to that or this is connected to something else is really, really important. It's an important part of learning.
0: With context, time, and effort, Grotzer says your brain can build more interconnected pathways. It can learn, and it can hold on to the information better and for longer. But if it hasn't gone through that effort to build those pathways, that information may not last.
1: The brain is always maximizing where it puts its energy and the outcomes that come with it. So if something's not used, it will degrade over time. There's a little bit on episodic memories and sort of our stories of self. They tend to stick around. But, you know, if it's a random fact, some people actually remember, you know, their first phone number, the places they lived, etc. But if you only had a number for a little while, you're not going to remember it. Or if you always use your phone to dial it up for you, you're not going to remember it. You know, you have to put that effort in.
0: Well, Thomas, I mean, this takes me right back to what my primary concern is with an answer machine. Again, looking at the answers that that Google AI search has generated in our conversation, going back to the Supreme Court, it's also that part where it says, well, if you want to explore that topic further, here's three follow-up questions that I could answer for you. I mean, it's really shaping what a user thinks is even sort of the next best thing to ask. Where's the opportunity? I guess you have to be really, really proactive to say, no, those are not the questions I want answered. I want something else.
2: Yeah, this is something I've thought about a lot. I wrote an article recently that was, I think the headline was How to Use AI Without Turning Your Brain to Mush. I'm not sure whether to be deeply alarmed or optimistic because human beings adapt to technology. That's how it's always been. But in a very literal sense, Google's shift towards an answer engine as opposed to a search engine isn't just going to reshape the internet. There's a very real way in which it might reshape our brains. There's a lot of research, and this is brand new because AI has really only been on the world stage in this extent for about 3 or 4 years now. But there's been some research that shows people who use AI more often are worse at tasks that require critical thinking. If you're using AI to help you, you know, do something creative, like, you know, write a joke for a friend's retirement party or something like that, there's real evidence that that could make you worse at creative kinds of cognition because, like you said, this is like a muscle. And I think the ability to come up with the right

0: questions to ask and evaluate information, I think may be starting to shrink because these tools are doing the asking and the answering for us. They're, you know, you can have an LLM, an AI chatbot, evaluate an article for you. You can have it generate an answer. You can have it decide whether an argument is good enough or not. You could also do that work yourself, but are you going to when it's as easy as clicking a button?
1: Yeah. You know, I just want to state clearly that I believe that AI is an incredibly powerful tool, and it has, you know, a countless number of potentially excellent uses that will improve the world, right? Especially highly specialized uses. I mean, we've seen in, for example, vaccine development, that AI was a real game changer in speeding up the development of even the COVID vaccine. So I'm not a total hater, but I do get concerned when we're talking about these generalized uses of AI. And Google is the most generalized possible place to use AI. And the idea that it becomes this source of answers about everything, and making it also difficult to find out, well, who are the voices of expertise and experience? Where are the publications that I can go to, you know, to find out different points of view than what Google presents to me? I mean, all of that is quite worrying. And then on top of that, Thomas, you had mentioned this earlier. I mean, it's collapsing the business model of most of the internet as we know it. So I think in sum, I guess we're getting back to where you started. It is quite concerning that this one change from Google can, you know, as you said, change the way that we just sort of experience the world.
0: Yeah, and you know, we don't have time to go into it in detail, but Google has also announced new tools. People maybe have heard this term, AI agents, where not only will you have this constantly shifting, customizable AI interface that's trying to make your life easier in every possible way, but Google is also going to offer you little AI agents. It's like a little guy who will go out and do things on the internet on your behalf, monitor things, do shopping for you. Google is essentially trying to create a world where it uses the internet for you, and you sit there and passively consume what it produces. And because this is a tool, Google Search, that something like 2 out of every 3 people on the planet use, the effect that even the tiniest change on Google will have, the ramifications that will shake through our world are really going to be astronomical. We can make some predictions about what that's going to look like, but a lot of it is going to happen in real time, and it's an experiment we're all going to be living through together.
1: Yeah, I mean, I'm sure that many, many people, especially in younger generations, hopefully will, you know, generate and develop what is essentially going to be a brand new skill set, right? Like how to use a world of AI in which you retain or even build your critical thinking in order to have the tool help you, right? Not blinker you. But at the same time, I get increasingly concerned when our view of the world, our information about the world, our belief in what's accurate and what's not, is being increasingly mediated through giant corporations. And I used the word cataract earlier. It does feel to me like this is kind of a next step in narrowing the pipeline of information that can come to people unless they can totally use a different search. There are many other good searches out there. But that narrowing through the decisions of what a corporation thinks is good for us to know and not is concerning.
0: Yeah, I think that's a really good way to think about what's happening. I think AI is shrinking the world, right? You have access to all of this stuff. It's easier to get. It requires less work. And you get this, I think, kind of truncated, sometimes anemic version of it. But you don't have to go anywhere. You don't even have to leave Google Search, let alone leave your house, to go out and do just about everything that you might want to do out in the physical world. This is something that the Pope actually got involved with recently. People might have seen this earlier this week. He issued this 80-page document that I think it was called Magnifica Humanitas, right? Magnificent Humanity. And basically his argument isn't that AI is a negative thing, but he's concerned that the people who are at the helm are deploying these tools without proper consideration for the effects they're going to have and for the safety of people who use them. And I think, you know, it's very easy to look at this changing landscape and get really apocalyptic about it. And there are reasons to think in those terms. But at the same time, you know, in order to stand out, people are going to need to adapt. There will be economic pressures that push us to develop our own skills and ingenuity on top of what AI allows us to do. So I think there are reasons to be hopeful that we will adapt. It's just what stands between now and that moment when we figure it all out. That's what really scares me.
1: Well, Thomas Germain is senior technology reporter at the BBC and host of the Interface podcast. Thomas, you got to come back sometime. It was great to talk with you.
0: I would love to. This was a lot of fun.
1: I'm Meghna Chakrabarty. This is On Point.
2: It's stupid on stilts.
1: That's what Republican Senator Tom Tillis is calling the deal between the Trump DOJ and the Trump IRS, that $1.776 billion fund that the president intends to use to compensate anyone he chooses, including people who stormed the Capitol on January 6th. That's why others are calling it the worst act of presidential corruption in U.S. history. That's on the next On Point.

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1: Isn't going to be a website. 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
2: 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There was a lot of healing with it.
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1: Hello, I'm Neil Kirksall.
2: And I'm Chris Howden. Coming up on As It Happens...
1: Party pooper, Canada's Liberal government lost a member of parliament today. Stephen Guilbeau was once the environment minister, but he says Mark Carney's focus on strengthening the economy has pushed environmental concerns to the side, and from where he sits, that's no way forward.
2: And in a bit of a tailspin, an Iowa mermaid is out of a job after the aquarium she performed at closed this week. She tells us what drew her underwater in the first place and where her unique skills might take her next.
1: Those stories and more coming up for you on the Wednesday edition of As It Happens.

0: This is National Native News. I'm Jill Freitas. This summer, a Navajo high school teacher will sail the high seas on back-to-back research expeditions around the globe. KJZZ's Gabriel Pietrasio has the details.
1: Born in Chinle, Arizona, Kim Etzedi spends much of her year teaching science at Navajo Pine High School in New Mexico. That is until summer recess, but Etzedi won't be taking a break this year.
2: I'll just be tired.
1: Because starting in June, Etzedi will hop aboard the research vessel Nautilus with the nonprofit Ocean Exploration Trust. She'll live stream her journey mapping the sea floor from Hawaii to Guam. Then in July, Etzedi is heading toward the Arctic with National Geographic, where she'll explore polar caps. Despite being at sea only a handful of times, Etzedi shares why the Diné had ties to it.
2: A lot of times we wear jewelry, coral, abalone shell, and we don't really talk about where it came from. So I was able to tie in a lot of stories about why Navajo people wear coral and this ancient ocean that once was here, but now it's dry land.
1: And she'll set foot on Navajo land again before the new school year begins. For National Native News, I'm Gabriel Pietrasio.
0: A tribal college on the North Slope last month bought a piece of land to build a new campus. College officials announced the purchase last week. Aliona Niden with the Alaska Desk has more.
3: Ilisagri College has been planning a new campus for nearly 10 years. This month, the officials announced a land purchase to build it on. Justina Wilhelm is the college's president. She says the campus will sit on a 15-acre site in Utqiagvik near the hospital.
4: So this has been a long-standing vision for the college, and I'm very, very excited that we have this prime location that will be a central gathering place for our people.
3: Ilisagvik is Alaska's only tribal college. It offers hands-on educational programs in such areas as Inupiaq studies, allied health, construction, and education. Right now, those programs are housed in buildings that were never meant to be a college. Wilhelm says the main building is a 70-year-old naval base 2.5 miles out of town.
4: So we're very excited to have this new campus, to be under one roof, to all be together.
3: Last month, the college bought a piece of land for new campus from Ukpiavik Inupiat Corporation, the Alaska Native Village Corporation for Utqiagvik. Wilhelm says the next step is completing environmental assessments and updating the design approved in 2018. The construction will start with administrative offices, family housing, and workforce development garages. Down the road, the plan is to have more housing and a big wellness gym, she says. Wilhelm says the new campus is designed to include open spaces that inspire conversations and collaboration. One vision is a glass wall between the main entrance and cafeteria, overlooking the construction trades and community outreach classroom. Wilhelm says the idea is that students at lunch can also observe some of the cultural and workforce programs available at the college.
4: As a tribal college with our language, values, and traditions, it's so vital that we're here to provide the spaces and provide the classes to allow for our traditions to carry on. And I'm very excited that when people come there, they're going to want to be a part of there. I hope they don't want to leave.
3: College officials didn't share the exact timeline for the construction. They said work is ongoing to secure funding for the next steps. The college also recently opened a new campus in St. Paul. In Anchorage, I'm Alona Niden.
0: And I'm Jill Freitas.
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8: Hello, I'm Neil Kirksall.
9: Good evening, I'm Chris Howden. This is As It Happens. Tonight,
8: the political climate. Liberal MP and former Environment Minister Stephen Guilbeault announces his resignation and says the government's approach to environmental policy is at the heart of his departure.
9: The smoking gun. The young man who sold the gun used in the killing of two Edmonton police officers is convicted of manslaughter. A criminologist tells us why his case will almost certainly wind up before the Supreme Court.
8: Brains over brawn. Women and girls rugby is surging, but the science on what all that violent contact does to their brains is way behind. A player and a researcher tell us about their efforts to close the gender gap.
9: Not feeling the crunch, Covered Bridge potato chips are a classic Canadian success story. And Susan Ryan was a huge fan until the company opened a factory in her neighborhood.
8: Long time no see. One of Iowa's best known mermaids, you know what? I'm going to say the best known mermaid in Iowa.
9: Sure.
8: Yeah, for sure. Is looking for a new gig after a local aquarium and its huge saltwater tank shut down.
9: And thirst trap. An Italian court rules that a restaurant was within its rights to refuse a tourist free tap water and only offer her expensive bottled water. As it happens, the Wednesday edition, radio that knows still waters run steep.

0: Today, Stephen Guilbeault stood up in the House of Commons to say his time there would be coming to an end. The Liberal MP and former Environment Minister first took office in 2019, driven by his dedication to fighting climate change. His resignation comes as the government of Prime Minister Mark Carney rolls environmental policy back. So far, it has repealed the consumer carbon tax, eliminated the EV sales mandate, and signaled the end of the oil and gas emissions cap. It has also advanced a number of major projects which are expected to increase carbon pollution, including a controversial pipeline to the West Coast. After hearing the news of his departure, Mr. Carney said this to Mr. Guilbeault.
1: The first and foremost, what I want to do is thank Mr. Stephen Guilbeault, for his many contributions, for the members of his riding, first and foremost, a dedicated MP for Ville-Saint-Marie for these years, for the people of Canada, for the government, for the cabinet, for myself and his vice. We've worked together. We worked together when I was UN Special Representative on Climate Action and Finance as well. So we worked together closely in a variety of areas, and as I say, I've enjoyed it, and I wish him all the best, and I'm sure in some way, shape, or form, we'll have an opportunity to continue to work together on issues of interest.
0: Prime Minister Mark Carney speaking before Liberal MP Stephen Guilbeault's resignation today. We reached Stephen Guilbeault in Ottawa earlier this afternoon.
2: Stephen Guilbeault, those words from Prime Minister Carney, and he echoed them, was even more effusive on social media, outlining your achievements. How do those words sit with you on a day like today when it is clear you're not going to be working together? What kind of meaning, if any, do they hold for you?
3: Oh, no, I think, these are very meaningful words. I mean, I knew Mark before I knew Prime Minister Carney. We have worked together. I think my decision to move on is motivated by a number of different factors. But yeah, in terms of how we should tackle the fight against climate change, I have a view that is different from the government, but I continue to support the Prime Minister. I'm staying for the remaining few weeks. I will be in Parliament as a member of the Liberal caucus. So I thank him for those words.
2: When we last spoke, you were on our show just over a month ago or so. Now you had written an op-ed, you know, saying Canada's at a crossroads. You were still hopeful that the Prime Minister's next steps would align with what you were saying. What was ultimately the final straw for you?
3: My decision to leave politics, I suppose, started when I decided to leave cabinet back in November of 2025. And at the time, I wanted to give myself some time to try and achieve a couple of objectives. I wanted to see if I could continue contributing to the Nature Strategy, which was published earlier this year. Obviously, what I wanted to see was where the MOU with Alberta would land. And on that, as I said earlier, I disagree with the government's approach on that. I think that Canada continues to fight against climate change, but nowhere near to the same level as we did under the previous government.
2: Did you consider joining another party or sitting as an independent?
3: I was asked. But despite my disagreement with the government on the issue of climate change, I continue to believe that right now, with everything that's happening in Canada and in the world, we're better served having Mark Carney as Prime Minister than the alternative. And the reality is that the alternative would be Pierre Poilievre from the Conservative Party of Canada. And I don't think Canadians would be well served. I still think that that the Prime Minister is the right person for the job. People come to politics for different reasons. Mm-hmm. And I came specifically at the request of Prime Minister Trudeau at the time to help advance these issues. And for me, if I can't do it in Parliament, in government, we'll continue doing it somewhere else in another forum.
2: I spoke with Environment Minister Julie DeBrusson just after Ottawa reached that carbon pricing agreement with Alberta earlier this month. Here's a little bit of what she said when I asked her about the concerns that environmental groups and others are raising about that deal.
4: This is about collaboration with provinces. It's about not fighting with our provinces and making sure that we're taking action that moves us all forward in unity, which is what Canadians want to see us do right now when we're facing threats from the United States and when we're seeing so much around the world in instability. We actually have said that we're going to enhance our industrial carbon price right across the country the goal, is for all of us to be working together to make sure that we do have a stronger economy and that we're reducing emissions and building a low-carbon economy right across the country.
2: Do you see the point and hear the point she's making there, that the country needs to balance its priorities and pursue compromise in this moment?
3: I mean, I was in cabinet for 6 years, so I have a pretty good understanding of what compromises mean. Obviously, we want to try as much as we can to work in collaboration with provinces and territories in Canada and Indigenous nations and other stakeholders. That's very important. But the science of climate change doesn't fly out the door because we can't agree with a province, or because a province or some provinces don't want to agree with us on that.
2: There are other Liberal MPs echoing your concerns. 14 Liberal MPs sent a letter to Prime Minister Carney raising their concerns about environmental issues and what they feel is backsliding on those issues for their party and the government. What do you see down the road about how big an issue that might become within the caucus?
3: It's a good question. I mean, I think what we're often told is that, well, right now Canadians aren't really worried about the environment. They're worried about other things, I mean, geopolitical tensions, what's happening south of the border with the president, cost of living issues, and all these things are true. But I would disagree that Canadians don't care anymore about these issues. So I've been involved in climate change and sustainability issues for over 30 years, and we've seen cycles or where, you know, environmental issues and climate change are more at the forefront and then are a little bit less. And my concern is that, you know, when Canadians start caring a lot about these issues, and they will, I'm afraid that the government will be in a very weak position.
2: In terms of what you were saying there about the support from Canadians, an Abacus poll just this month said that 59% approve of the job mm-hmm. Mark Carney's government is doing, 27% disapprove. So I hear what you're saying, that it may just be environmental issues might just be lower on the list of priorities for some Canadians. But how do you deal with that in whatever role you're taking on next?
3: It's obviously easier governing when you're high in the polls than not. But as you know, public opinion will shift. We won't be able to meet some of the commitments we've made. It's inevitable in politics. People will start questioning what we're doing or not doing. As the Prime Minister would often say, it's not about skating to where the puck is. You have to be able to skate to where the puck will be. And I think just looking at how things are right now, in my view, is a mistake.
2: Where will you be going next? Can you tell us?
3: It's not because I don't want to answer. It's because I can't. I don't know. Whatever it is, I can tell you that it will continue to be around climate change and nature conservation. But exactly what it will be, I just don't know right now.
2: Stephen Guilbeault, I appreciate this. Thank you.
3: Thank you very much, Noah.
0: We reached Stephen Guilbeault in Ottawa.

0: In many ways, Covered Bridge potato chips is a classic Canadian success story. The company describes itself as a fourth-generation family-owned business in Heartland, New Brunswick, home of the longest covered bridge in the world. When the weather is blustery, people load up on their famous storm chips. Covered Bridge has a two-year deal with the Toronto Blue Jays. And in 2024, when the potato chip plant burned down, people across the country rallied behind them to reopen. And reopen, they did, about 20 minutes south in the town of Woodstock, New Brunswick, where their new neighbors are not fans. They say they are now subject to the constant sounds and smells of chip making. Susan Ryan is one of 17 residents who have filed legal claims to shut the Covered Bridge factory down. We reached her in Woodstock.
1: Susan, what does it smell like in your house, around your house?
2: Monday to Friday, most weeks, 24 hours a day, depending on the wind condition, it just smells like heavy, heavy, greasy fat. The same smell that you would have if you've cooked French fries in your kitchen in a big fat full of grease and, you know, you air the house out afterwards or you just stop cooking French fries in fat.
1: And it's more than the smell as well. What does it look and sound like?
2: Well, it's a constant hum. Just all the time. Imagine an airplane flying overhead 24 hours a day, Monday to Friday.
1: How are you and your neighbors coping with this new reality?
2: Not well. It's brought us very close because we're all living this together. So we're all a little shell-shocked because it happened so fast. And then when we started complaining about it, there was no response from the town, the potato chip factory. They haven't met with us. They haven't talked to us. And I know in the media over the last little while, they say that they've been working the last year on mitigating the situation, and that hasn't happened.
1: We reached out to them, too. We should just let you and our listeners know. We reached out to Covered Bridge. They haven't responded as we have this conversation, but they did tell the Canadian press earlier this month that they've taken steps to put up a large fence, to plant trees, and add noise reduction measures. Have any of those been put in place?
2: No. They took the buffer zone down. There was a 5-meter buffer zone there that's required by bylaws in the town of Woodstock between a residential area and an industrial area. And they took it down last year, and we've been trying to get them to put it back since then. The lawsuit went public at the beginning of May. And I think last week or the week before, they started to do some landscaping, and they put in what looks like a base of crushed rock to put a fence up. Mm-hmm. And then there's been about 20 sapling trees have been planted and a few evergreen trees last week.
1: So do you think some of that might help?
2: No, absolutely not. They've got 24-hour dusk-to-dawn lights. They haven't started the fence. I believe that they put those measures in place so that it would look like they have made some effort, but there's been nothing in place for the last year at all.
1: And to just describe for our listeners this area, this is an industrial park where this factory is now. The company used to have a warehouse there.
2: Yes.
1: When did you get a sense that things were going to change in the neighborhood? I mean, were there consultations or any messaging?
2: Nothing. So we knew there was activity going on in the industrial zone next door to our residential area, but that buffer zone was up there, and that buffer zone had trees that had been maturing over the last 50 years. And then in June of last year, I came home one day, and there were backhoes and diggers tearing down this beautiful line of trees that our kids used to play in. It was a beautiful green area. And when we complained to the town, they just said that they'd been given a permit and they were rebuilding the factory in there.
1: And we should mention, we did reach out to the town of Woodstock. They sent us a statement saying, quote, as this is a matter before the courts, the town cannot provide a comment on this subject, unquote. Before this all moved in to your community, how did you feel about Covered Bridge and its products?
2: We supported them when they had that. We loved the idea that Covered Bridge was a success story here in our little world. They had a fire in 2024. The town put on a big breakfast one morning for their employees that were going to be out of work. Ryan was there. Our mayor was there. My husband went out. We made a cash contribution, you know, commiserated with them that this was a tragic accident. and we felt really bad about it. We're not against business and people being successes. Mm-hmm. It's just that this is not an appropriate area for a manufacturing plant of that size. This is not a small manufacturing facility any longer.
1: As our listeners heard, you and some of your neighbors have filed claims. This is with the Farm Practices Review Board, and that's a tribunal that handles agricultural yes. complaints. If yes. that board decides it's not in their jurisdiction, then it will go to court. How far will you and your neighbors take this? I mean, is pushing them out of the community the only result you'll take at this point?
2: The courts will have to decide that. We're going to present our case to the courts, and then we'll have to follow what the courts decide. I don't know what the resolution is to this. I just know that they're ruining our lives and they've ruined our properties over here.
1: Can you imagine a scenario where you'll have to move? Would you ever consider that?
2: Not at this point in time. It's not out of the question, but who's going to move in here? So you get somebody coming to buy a home here, and they come up on a day when the wind is right and the smell is heavy in the air and the hum of the factory, and then they see at night that the sky is lit up. It looks like a prison yard. Our homes won't sell.
1: How long have you lived there? It's your community as well.
2: 1988. Mm. And my father-in-law did the brickwork on this home for the gentleman that built the subdivision in the very early 60s. Mm-hmm. And when he passed away, my husband and I bought the home from him. And that was in 1988. And we raised our two children here since then with no problems at all with the industrial zone back next door to us until such time as the covered bridge factory moved in and tore the buffer zone down.
1: Well, Susan, we'll keep in touch as the case proceeds. I appreciate this. Thank
2: yes,
1: you.
2: Thank you very much, and nice to talk to you.
0: We reached Susan Ryan in Woodstock, New Brunswick.

0: ask a group of kids what they want to be when they grow up, and some of the answers will be practical, a doctor, scientist, firefighter, actual jobs that are also actually useful and possible. But there's always one kid who says mermaid. And rather explain it to them that mermaids aren't real, and if they were, they would work for free, you just nod and you let them dream. Except Angie Cunningham actually became a mermaid. While she donned a very convincing mermaid costume and performed tricks underwater for delighted audiences at the Blue Zoo Aquarium in West Des Moines, Iowa. But this week, the Blue Zoo closed, leaving her and her mermaid alter ego, Sirena, out of a gig. We reached Angie Cunningham in West Des Moines, Iowa.
1: Angie, who among us has not dreamed of becoming a mermaid? The person you're speaking to is among them, for sure. Is this is this actually the kind of dream job that it appears to be?
2: Absolutely. I knew the minute that I had this opportunity that it was a gift from the universe, and I could not pass it by.
1: And if we had been able to come and watch you perform as Sirena, what would we see?
2: I would typically start my appearances coming out to the audience. We had like a little mermaid chair that I could sit in because obviously I'm not walking. And I called it my mermaid Uber or my mermaid taxi. And sometimes the kids would start off with like just rushing me, and they would all gather around me and all hug me at the same time. And it was hard to keep your composure because of like all the love that you felt.
1: Yeah.
2: Once we were done with that, then I would go to the back and start my aquarium show, where I'd start diving in the water and coming to these great, big, beautiful paneled windows that I would swim up to, and I'd do tricks for them and make faces and pose for photos with them, and yeah.
1: How long are you underwater?
2: With doing free diving, because that's what I do. I don't use like an air hose or anything like that. I'm holding my breath about 35 to 45 seconds with tricks and going down as fast as I can multiple times over and over.
1: Are you down there alone? Or are you swimming with other fish?
2: I am swimming with my ocean friends. I have four black tip sharks that are named after the Mean Girls. And I have some bamboo sharks. I have some fish that I feel I've made friends with. There's an emperor angelfish that will come up and greet me, a banner fish, otherwise known as a Heniacus butterfly, that would come up and greet me. And then oftentimes when I was swimming, I would find myself swimming in a school of look down jacks and just kind of made myself at home with their school.
1: How long did you have to train to embody this mermaid?
2: Wow. So Sirena has been a work in progress. When I started training for Sirena, I didn't really know how to swim. So I didn't tell them. I just believed in myself and wanted it so badly that I knew that I could do this. I've done things like dance and cheerleading, and I'm like, you know, I can be physically active. Mm-hmm. I can do this. So my first time swimming as a mermaid, I had my fin on and I got in the shark tank and I had another mermaid with me kind of explaining to me some of the very, very basics of learning how to even dive under the water. It was a couple months of practicing two to three nights mm-hmm. every week. And then I started having my first shift 2 months later.
1: Our listeners heard that the zoo is closing. Has not been without controversy over its time. But you had your last performance earlier this week.
2: Yep.
1: What was that like for you?
2: I'd really accepted it and I'd prepared myself for this. My emotions had been all over the place, but I had my moment the night before where I was able to come into the aquarium and sit outside my tank and just kind of leaned against the glass. And I cried. I just cried my heart out. And it was the big, ugly crying that nobody wanted to be around. And my banner fish came over. My emperor fish came over. Normally, when I enter the tank, they come greet me. So to see that they would come over and kind of hang out by me while I'm having those sort of emotions, I felt like they connected with me and they understood.
1: Yeah. That sounds like a very moving and beautiful, beautiful moment. Clearly, you loved this job, but it was about more than that for you. What brought you to do this in the first place?
2: I have always had a deep passion for animals. And I've worked in capacities where I've worked with North American animals as a volunteer. I've worked at the local zoo as a volunteer. So when I heard about Blue Zoo opening, I knew that this was something that called to me. Additionally, the sadder part of this is that I'd lost my son to suicide about 4 years ago.
1: I'm sorry.
2: And he's my only child. So growing up, he knew of me being around animals and he knew my love and passion for it. And there was just something that kept calling to my heart, saying that this was what he wanted for me to do. When he passed away, it was very hard for me to go out in public and see other children. It was really difficult for me to see other children with their parents and having those memories that I wished I was still having with mine. And I knew that entering the aquarium would make that really hard, but I also knew that it would be very healing and it would challenge me to find a way to cope with it. And what I found was that being there, and my initial job was educating children and helping them touch the animals and learn about the animals and conservation. So by being there and creating those conversations with the kids and having them grab my hands, be like, what's this? And how do I touch it? And can I touch it? It kind of opened my heart and it made me realize that I didn't have to be resentful for what was going on. I could be grateful for the opportunity to now be making memories and helping other parents have exceptional moments.
1: Angie, I'm glad we could speak. Thank you for this.
2: Oh, you're so welcome.
0: Angie Cunningham is a professional mermaid and mermaid instructor. She is in West Des Moines, Iowa.

glorious day of skiing you've had here in Corvara, Italy. Now it's time for some relaxing après-ski, or as they call it in Italian, they also call it après-ski. Okay, so here you are at the restaurant in your five-star hotel, considering which caviar to pair with which other caviar when the server approaches. Buonasera, you say, elegantly. May I have a normal glass of tap water, please? The room falls silent. I do apologize, madame, the server responds in a charming Italian accent that I'm not going to attempt, but we simply do not offer tap water. And amid the patrons' mocking laughter, the server tells you what they do offer. Bottled water at €7 per bottle, or $11 Canadian. This is what happened to an unnamed woman from Rome at the five-star Hotel Sassonger in Corvara in 2019. And she was not having it. She was not having tap water. So she launched a court case arguing that, quote, water is a natural resource and a universal human right, unquote, and requesting €2,700 in compensation for emotional distress and economic damage. Well, now Italy's highest court has issued its shocking verdict, ruling that the hotel was actually within its rights not to offer free water to that guest, and more broadly, that no establishment in Italy is required to serve anyone free tap water ever. This is terrible news for those of us who strongly believe in not paying for things, and I guess it may mean that more Italian restaurants stop serving tap water, which means us tourists will be springing for bottled water, and we'll all be missing the bigger picture. Here's Geoffroy with Thirsty.

0: Geoffroy with Thirsty.
1: We're going to take a short break now. When we return, a court in Edmonton hands down a manslaughter conviction for a man who sold the gun used to kill two police officers. Our guest says that decision is surprising and potentially precedent-setting.
0: And frozen out, the iceberg tourism industry in Newfoundland is taking a hit because icebergs are so plentiful at the moment, you can just look at them from land for free. Stay tuned. I'm Chris Howden.
1: And I'm Neil Cooksall.

0: had been taking probably 700-800 milligrams of opioids a day, which is an insane amount. Eventually, my whole life began to unravel. 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There is a way out. You don't have to do this alone.
1: If you or someone you know is struggling, there is hope. 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
3: He didn't pull the trigger, but yesterday, 21-year-old Dennis Okemau was convicted of manslaughter for his role in the 2023 killings of two Edmonton police officers. Justice John Little ruled that Mr. Okemau was criminally responsible because he sold a semi-automatic rifle and ammunition to 16-year-old shooter Roman Shuchuk, who used the gun to ambush police responding to a domestic disturbance call. The teenager also shot and severely wounded a pizza delivery driver and wounded his mother before taking his own life. Dan Jones is the chair of justice studies at Norquest College and a former police officer. We reached him in Edmonton.
4: Were you surprised, Dan, to see this conviction, a manslaughter conviction in this case?
5: I really was. I expected a conviction potentially for criminal negligence, but I thought manslaughter, I just didn't think they were going to get there.
4: Justice John Little, to let our listeners know, said it was, quote, reasonably foreseeable, unquote, that the teenager would use the weapon to harm others. So this is beyond an illegal gun sale in the court's view. It's about how the gun ended up being used. How is that different than what the Canadian courts have done before?
5: Well, they haven't really gone after the gun seller in the past. There was an event in, I can't remember the year, 2002 maybe, in a place near Edmonton called Mayerthorpe, where four RCMP members were killed by an individual named Morozko. And in that case, two individuals, Hennessy and Cheeseman, had been driving him around and provided him with the firearm that he used in the homicide. They were too convicted of manslaughter. There was no sale at that time. This was this one with Okemau was the first time we've seen a trafficked firearm where someone's taken money.
4: Yeah, we just double-checked. It was 2005, those shootings that shocked the country, and many people will remember them. In this case, the defense has said that this decision expands criminal liability for gun sellers. If this is appealed, what do you think will be the hardest arguments for prosecutors to refute?
5: I think the foreseeability thing that Justice Little talked about is going to be the challenge. How are we to predict the behavior, right? You know, that's what they saw, and that's how they made it out. And I think there was some very well planned out undercover scenarios where they had Okemau talking about the instability and I think the use was weird behavior of Roman. So I think that's going to be the challenge: is how do you know when there's a distance between it? And there has been similar convictions rendered for manslaughter, not similar, but in the fight on fentanyl, where people have been charged and convicted for manslaughter after selling fentanyl, which is also interesting because the person they purchased it, they left, they used it, but it's almost the same foreseeability thing. You're selling a drug that you know is highly toxic and that there are overdose deaths every day, so it's foreseeable that you would be responsible for this person's death, and that has had some convictions rendered. So I think you're seeing some accountability changes across Canadian law.
4: Beyond the foreseeability question, the defense, Dennis Okemau's lawyer, has also raised, their concerns that their client was, quote, an easy scapegoat, unquote, saying that he, too, was a teenager, disadvantaged, Indigenous. What do you make of that argument?
5: Yeah, and it's interesting when you look at comments on any of the news things that are out there right now. There's a lot of people that are saying that. It's almost like there's two very strict camps and comments out there. And some are saying scapegoat. Some are saying finally we're seeing real justice. But I think that goes to the whole idea of there needs to be for the families. And I totally understand. And people impacted by this, they want to see somebody held accountable for these tragic deaths. And I think that's very, very significant.
4: And both of those cases, this one and Mayerthorpe, involved the killings of police officers. And, you know, this will feed into a perception that many people have, that the courts or prosecutors will go further to hold someone responsible or get that accountability when we're talking about the deaths of police officers.
5: No, and I think I've heard that comment being made. I heard that comment being made in different places as this was progressing through the court system. That there is special, they're doing special treatment because of this, the death being members of law enforcement. So it's going to be interesting to see with this case law if they start using it, if the police start using this in other cases now, if they start to use this in organized crime files where they start to go, yeah, no, we're going to charge the gun trafficker as long as this case law is, as this decision is upheld. And it's going to be very interesting to see if this is starting to be used in a different way. This opens up a door for a level of investigation on crimes that you could potentially have significantly higher impact when you're dealing with organized crime groups or some of these organizations that are trafficking firearms. But the other piece about this is there are, you know, this is a single firearm that we knew this that Okemau sold. We don't know if he sold firearms before that. There are people that's how they make their living, unfortunately, in a criminal way, is selling firearms. So if someone sells 15 firearms and five of them are used in murders, do we charge that individual for five manslaughters? It kind of opens a big accountability piece in Canadian law that we haven't seen to this level before. I think you're going to see this being used until if it's held up in court, or used until this, if it goes to the Supreme Court or another court and gets quashed. So it's going to be really, I'm going to be paying very close attention to that.
4: Yeah, I ask because, you know, was this the right test case, if that in fact was part of the thinking as it went before the court? Is the scenario you were describing perhaps a better test?
5: Yeah, and again, it's very interesting because you're dealing with he's 18 years old at the time of selling the firearm. You're dealing with an individual who is also coming from, you know, from my understanding, from some significant things that will come up when they do a GLADU report, I'm assuming will become before sentencing. And there's going to be that making that determination of was this the right case? And you're right, that's a very good question. And I don't have the answer to that. I don't think we will until we see it go through the appeals court.
4: Good to speak with you, Dan. Thank you.
5: Thank you so much. It was great to talk to you.
3: Dan Jones is the chair of justice studies at Norquest College. We reached him in Edmonton.

0: A new report reveals that dozens of Indigenous women have suffered forms of obstetric and gynecological violence in Quebec over the last 50 years, some as recently as 2023. The report outlines verbal and physical violence, including women being forcibly sterilized in provincial healthcare institutions. In some cases, women were given misleading information by staff. In others, nurses physically grabbed women's hands to force them to sign consent forms for procedures they never wanted. This report was published by the First Nations of Quebec and Labrador Health and Social Services Commission and the Université du Québec on Abitibi-Témiscamingue. It is the second phase of a study begun in 2022 examining obstetric violence against Indigenous women. Susie Bazile is a professor and the lead author on this report. She spoke with the CBC's Gordon Lambie yesterday.
1: From the first report published in 2022, it was clear that we needed to go ahead with the second phase of that research because many other women came up to us and say, me too, me too, me too.
2: So you were looking into the issue of forced sterilization, but also violence in obstetrics more generally. Can you describe what exactly these women were told by medical staff and what they went through?
1: Mm-hmm. Many of them experienced violence during their pregnancy and their childbirth, right in the middle of it sometimes. They don't know that they had sterilizations. It was done, you know, during a C-section or a childbirth. So, that's terrible to find out later, years after, that you had been sterilized. And they faced verbal violence as well as physical and sexual in certain cases. And other cases are regarding ethnic-based discriminatory act. So they are told that they should get an abortion. They have too many babies. That Indigenous people cost a lot of money to the state, and they should go through tubal ligations to end that.
2: Those are very intense things to hear. When you were hearing from these women, what kind of an impact did that did those acts of violence, did those procedures have on women afterwards?
1: Many women will never go back to see a gynecologist or a doctor after their experiments of violence. They will do everything to avoid any kind of health services. So this can have a huge impact on their health, of course. It's an example of accumulations of different kind of discriminations and violence. And these obstetrical and gynecological violence has to be considered as another form of trauma. And this is the first time that this issue is been searched by researchers. So we just hope that these kind of studies will help to end these practices.
0: That was lead author Susie Bazile talking to Gordon Lambie yesterday.

0: head impact assessment protocol specific to women's rugby. Freya Butcher is a PhD researcher on the project, and Fionn James is a member of the Cardiff University women's rugby team. We reached them both in Cardiff, Wales.
1: Fionn, I'll start with you. When you are hitting the pitch, are you thinking about potential injuries, head injuries in particular, ever?
2: No, never. It's never something that crosses my mind at all. When I'm running onto the pitch, the main focus is to score tries, to do good, to play for my teammates, to play for myself. I never think of potential head injuries specifically at all.
1: And so when you were approached to take part in this study, what did you make of that?
2: Well, to begin with, it actually enlightened me a lot about the risks of head injuries, especially playing rugby. So it definitely made me more aware of the risks playing rugby. And yeah, more than anything, I think I was excited just to get some more research out there and happy I could play a small part in it.
1: Excited is better than worried. Yeah. So that's good.
2: Yeah.
1: Knowledge is power, as they say. I hear what, what you're saying. Freya, from where you sat, before you and the team you worked with, you know, decided to take on this work, what was science telling you about the risk that this game, rugby, could potentially pose to a woman's brain as opposed to that of a male athlete?
3: Yeah, so looking at the risks for women as opposed to males, we don't really have a great understanding yet of the differences that do exist. So a lot of the data that's used to determine whether a head impact is serious and whether more investigations need to be done for a player is based off of studies that have investigated males. And across everything within sports science, we know that females are different physiologically to males, and this holds true for certain aspects of the brain as well. So it's important to kind of consider how we can do research that actually studies females rather than just taking male data and adapting it slightly, even though we don't know whether that adaptation is suitable. Mm-hmm.
1: The study itself is not going to be published until later this year. But Fionn, we've certainly had a lot of conversations with other guests on the show about other blind spots in women's health. For you, you know, you're not thinking about these things when you're hitting the pitch, but generally, did it surprise you that this kind of data for athletes like you did not exist?
2: It didn't surprise me, no. Just because I do still feel like women in general are just under-researched in general. But when I got given like the chance to be part of this research, like as I said, like it was exciting. And again, like at the start, I actually was a bit concerned and just, I didn't actually realise the severity of the lack of research. But obviously now I can understand and see why it's so important.
1: And Freya, you also went beyond the brain for this work. What other potential risk factors were you looking at that are specific to women who play rugby?
3: Yeah, so we've had a whole kind of host of different studies going on with this rugby team. So we've been looking at a lot to do with their menstrual cycle as well. So looking across their menstrual cycles at different kind of performance metrics. We've also started investigations with kind of breast injury as well, because this is a problem that is specific very much to the female game and something that is really under discussed because we've, you know, had anecdotally from the female players that they quite frequently will have significant bruising to the sides of their breasts and to the kind of around their ribs as well. But because these bruises aren't seen, you know, when they're out in public, no one ever asks them about them and they don't bring them up. So we know that this can have, you know, huge implications down the line of looking at issues with the breast tissue, looking at breastfeeding and other health-related issues as well. So we're starting to kind of consider this kind of bigger picture of other things that are specific to females and just how important they are, really.
1: And what do you hope this work does when it is published, Freya, in terms of guiding rugby's future?
3: Yeah, so I think from our perspective, we are really trying to increase the awareness and for people not to necessarily be afraid of playing rugby, but to really understand the risks and to

0: work towards guidelines that can, you know, make the game safer.
1: And Fionn, obviously you love rugby. Will this information, this experience, change how you approach playing it?
2: Oh my gosh, yes, definitely. But before this year, if I would get a knock, especially to my head whilst playing, I would just brush it off, get up and carry on playing. However, now I do, I come at it from a different perspective now. Mm. And I do think of like the long-term effects, like one knock on my head can have on me. Like, especially I've seen, during exam periods, I've seen in the past 4 years I've been in uni, I can't remember stuff like I used to. And maybe that's down to the head knocks I've received playing rugby, I don't know. But yeah, it's something that is exciting. And again, like I said, the research needs to be done because, yeah, it's important for women's health.
1: And you've had this experience, but other players may not have, coaches, you know, officials. So do you think that they're open to potential change and recognition of those kinds of things?
2: Oh yes, definitely. Especially with now younger girls are starting to play rugby as such, well, at a younger age. I think everyone should be aware. Coaches, referees, everyone should be aware of the risks.
0: Obviously, when we approached the team for this research, you know, we had the same question of what are the coaches going to think about this? You know, will they think, oh, we don't want this to happen? It's questions that we don't want the answers to. But we've had a really positive response from the girls' coaches, and they've been really invested in the research and wanting to know more about it and to understand this. And yeah, it's been really positive to see the way that they feel about making this game better, you know, having a better understanding of these things and working towards some guidelines. So that was kind of slightly surprising to us and really positive as well.
1: Freya, Fionn, I'm so glad we could speak. Thank you for this.
2: No, thank you.
3: Freya Butcher is a postgraduate research student at Cardiff University, and Fionn James is a member of that school's women's rugby team. They're both in Cardiff, Wales.

0: Iceberg Alley is living up to its name. Some parts of Newfoundland and Labrador are currently seeing the most icebergs in decades, and that is usually an incredible boost for local tourism, except that when the bergs are so easy to admire from the shore, tourists aren't paying for boat tours to see them close up. Here's Captain Keith Pilgrim speaking to the CBC's Chrissy Holmes.
1: Just looking out across, I can see probably 6 or 7 icebergs just from me dock here in St. Anthony Bight. And there's icebergs all over the place, the most I've seen in years, and big ones, of course, everywhere. Usually those icebergs that last right through July in this area, for sure.
2: That's got to be a bit tricky anyway, Captain Pilgrim. What's it like trying to get through all that lobby old ice and the bergs and all of that? I mean, just to do your job, to take people out to see them.
1: Oh, yeah. I mean, you just, like, we was out yesterday. I had a group out yesterday, and we kind of got bored just looking at it. We looked at 10 different ones, all shapes and sizes, you know, and, of course, everybody enjoyed it for sure, and there's lots of them around, and usually when icebergs come in here, they don't get out because the tide and the wind keeps them pushed in, and they're just back and forth across this little bay, so there's no doubt they're going to be here for a while, for sure.
2: So tell us a little bit about the people that flock out. I know you said it's kind of early on in the season, but, I mean, what are the early bird tourists making of it all?
1: Yeah. Oh, yeah, I mean, they really enjoy it. Usually now, like, we get the older generation traveling now, usually for to beat the crowds a little later on when kids is out of school. I've had, sometimes you get people, they don't want to do the boat tours. They just come down and park on the dock alongside of me and drink their coffee and watch all the icebergs. The biggest problem I think that we have when people come here is they don't spend enough, they don't book enough time. They might come here for a couple of nights, and most time they come here, they say, I should have stayed a couple more days or whatever because there's much to see. And
2: well, that's what I was wondering. Is it good or bad? It sounds like the icebergs are coming to you, like right up the shore, rather than you bringing them out, which doesn't sound good for the tour business.
1: But when we go out around and we get that experience of 4 or 5 men, like I said, it's a couple miles across. It's like, what is it like? It's like going to a hockey game, right? I mean, you could be in the nosebleed section or you could be right down in front where all the action is. What do you want to be for, you know, 70 or 80 bucks or whatever? You could have this good experience. We'll go out, take lots of time and take all the pictures you want. We usually pick up a piece of ice and, you know, they'll take it home with them or whatever and have a few drinks later on.
0: That's Captain Keith Pilgrim of Iceberg Alley Boat Tours in St. Anthony Bight, Newfoundland and Labrador.
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3: And I'm Neil.

This is WOJB Reserve, Wisconsin. It is just past 1 minute before 7 p.m. Central Daylight Time. I'm going to take a look at some temperatures from in and out of the area, and then the local weather forecast according to the National Weather Service. My hometown of Marquette, Michigan is 63. Stevens Point is reporting light drizzle and 67. Cable has 64 degrees. And Shell Lake is 79 degrees. It's 80 in Rice Lake. And Park Falls has 76 currently here at the WOJB radio station, La Couturie. It is 78 degrees. And it is 70 degrees at the Sawyer County Airport. Tonight, they're saying the temp will get down to 48 degrees and just be clear skies. Tomorrow, they're looking sunny and a high of 82. Thursday night, a low of 52, mostly clear skies. Friday, a high of 89 degrees and sunny. Friday night, a low of 57. And Saturday, they're looking at another high of 86. And the same on Sunday. So the warm weather is here. Make sure you keep an eye on your pets so they do not get overheated. And check on your neighbors, too. Make sure they're doing all right.